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that he gave his only begotten Son, that whosoever believeth in him should not perish, but have everlasting life. For God sent not his Son into the world to condemn the world,

0: Welcome to the Voice of Gethsemane. This radio program is a ministry outreach of the pastor and the people of the Gethsemane Baptist Church of Greenville, South Carolina. Pastor Philip Lovell invites you to enjoy the teaching ministry of Pastor Emeritus Dr. Ron Gatlin. And now here's Pastor Gatlin.
1: Welcome to the Voice of Gethsemane. This is Ron Gatlin of the Gethsemane Baptist Church of Greenville, South Carolina. And we welcome each of you to our program tonight. These next 15 minutes of Bible study and fellowship and prayer. Thank you once again for being with us tonight. Well, we will pick up where we stopped last night. Take your Bible and turn to John chapter 15, verse 1. John chapter 15, verse 1. Now keep in mind, Christ is uttering these words just days, maybe hours before he died on the cross. The disciples have left the upper room where they had the Passover meal. And in the dark, they are making their way toward the Garden of Gethsemane. With that in mind, let's take a look at John 15, 1. I am the true vine, and my Father is a husbandman. Every branch in me that beareth not fruit, he taketh away. And every branch that beareth fruit, he purgeth it, that it may bring forth more fruit. Now you're clean through the word which I have spoken unto you. So we have a word picture here. It's kind of simple. You have a vine, and then you have a husbandman, which would be a vine dresser. And then you have two kinds of branches. Very simple. Jesus is the vine. He's the true vine. The Father in the heaven, a Father in heaven would be the husbandman, the vine dresser. And then you have two kinds of branches. The first kind of branch, you have branches that bear fruit, and they're pruned, and they're purged to bear more fruit. And then the other branches don't bear any fruit at all. They're cut off, they withered, that means they dried, and then they're burned. Who are the branches? Who are they? All of them are attached to him, to the vine. But some bear fruit, and some don't. Now, this passage is not talking about believers who are suddenly cut off and thrown into hell, because you can't lose your salvation. But notice again what it says here, every branch in me that beareth not fruit, he taketh away. So what does it mean here? This is about people who are attached to Christ outwardly, superficially. But there is no life because there is no fruit. Now Jesus shared this for a reason. Now keep in mind, there are only 11 of them with him now. Judas is gone. Judas is in the process of betraying Christ. So Jesus wanted to help them process Judas Iscariot. Judas had been one of the 12. He had been their companion. He had been their friend. In fact, they trusted the guy so much he carried the money bag. So they were trying their best to figure out what happened. How did this happen? We thought the guy was real. What's going on? Well, in verse 2 is pretty clear. There are two types of branches. Look at verse 2 again. Every branch in me that beareth not fruit, he taketh away. And every branch that beareth fruit, he purgeth it, that it may bring forth more fruit. You see, some branches, like Judas, appear to be attached to the vine, but there's no fruit. So they're taken away and burned. You know, according to the Bible, there are those who possess eternal life because they're saved. And then there are those who profess to know Christ, but they don't. So you have possessors and professors. Jesus said in Matthew 7:21, not everyone that saith unto me, Lord, Lord, shall enter into the kingdom of heaven. Now let that sink in for a moment. Think about it. In the future, there will be a huge crowd of people, and they will have died expecting to go to heaven, but they're not in heaven. And they will try to talk their way into heaven. And Jesus says here, not everyone that saith unto me, Lord, Lord, shall enter into the kingdom of heaven. Now go back to verse 1. Jesus says, I am the true vine. That's interesting. I've underlined the word true. If you go back to the Old Testament, Israel was God's vine. Isaiah 5:7, for the vineyard of the Lord of hosts is the house of Israel. God planted the vineyard. He planted Israel. He fenced it. He cared for it. In fact, it says in Isaiah 5:4, what could have been done more for my vineyard? And yet the vineyard brought forth wild grapes. In Ezekiel chapter 15, God compares Israel to an empty, useless grapevine with no fruit. So Israel had been planted by God, but she was unfaithful, she was unfruitful, she was wicked, she was idolatrous, so she was judged by God. Now the Jews at the time of Christ, they thought to themselves, I'm Jewish. I'm the apple of his eye. I'm connected to God because I'm Jewish. I was born a Jew. I'm of the seed of Abraham. I'm one of the sons of Abraham. But then notice what Jesus says. He says, I am the true vine. You know what that means to the Jew? If you want to be connected to God, Christ is saying, you have to be connected to me, not Israel. Salvation doesn't come through Israel, it comes through me. So he is the true vine. By the way, in Hebrews 8:3, Jesus is the true tabernacle. In John chapter 1, verse 9, he is the true light. In John 6:32, Christ is the true bread. In John 1:17, it says, grace and truth came by Jesus Christ. So Jesus is saying here in the first verse, I am the true vine. Eternal life flows only through me, not the nation Israel. Now going back to verse 1, Jesus said, I am the true vine. My Father is a husbandman. Now the husbandman would be the vine dresser, the one who cares for the vine. You know, when you think about it, the Father was supportive of all that Jesus did. And Jesus said this in John 8:29, and he that sent me is with me. The Father hath not left me alone. I do always those things that please him. So the Father cared for him. The Father sent the Holy Spirit to empower him. And yes, the Father cared for his Son. So in verse 2, we have two branches. Now the vine is growing and developing and flourishing, but the vine dresser sees a problem. There's a branch with no fruit. What does he do? He cuts it. He throws it away. It withers. It dries up. It's cast into the fire and burned. You see, that is God's judgment on fake believers. That is God's judgment on phony believers. That is God's judgment on those who say they're saved, but there's no fruit in their life. Now, let me ask a question tonight. Does every Christian bear fruit? And the answer simply is yes. Absolutely. Every Christian has fruit of some kind. What is fruit? The fruit of character, what we are. The fruit of conduct, what we do, how we act, how we behave. The fruit of converts, reaching others with the gospel of Christ. So if you're truly saved, there should be evidence of the new birth in your life. You see, the Bible says in the book of James, faith without works is dead. The word dead there means useless or vain. It's not saving faith. Again, faith without works is dead. You see, my friend, we're saved by grace through faith alone, but faith that saves is not alone. There will be evidence, there will be proof, there will be fruit. Jesus said, "Ye shall know them by their fruits." Christians are known by their fruit. Not perfection,

0: We can call them the Judas branch. Now, how about the other branches? Look at verse 2, the last part. And every branch that beareth fruit, he purgeth it, that it may bring forth more fruit. Now, the word purge there means to prune or to cut or to clean. Purging means anything that would makes a plant more productive, to clean it, to cut it. And it means removing anything that would hinder fruitfulness. So how does God do that? How does God prune believers? How does God purge believers? How does God cleanse believers so we can be more fruitful? Well, he uses his knife. And the process can be painful. He cuts the sin. He cuts the bad habits. He cuts the careless behavior. We can call it chastening. How does he do it? Sending hardships. Sending trials. Sending trouble. Sending tribulation. Now we can react to chastisement in one of two ways. We can say, Lord, why me? Why did this happen to me? Or we can do it the right way, and we can say, thank you, Lord, for intervening. The Bible says in Genesis 18:25, shall not the judge of all the earth do right? The Bible says in James chapter 1, verse 2, count it all joy when you fall into diverse temptations or testings. So the vine dresser will use a knife. Now, what is that knife? Look at verse 3. Ye are clean through the word which I have spoken unto you. The knife would be the word of God. We're saved through the word, Romans 10:17. Faith cometh by hearing, and hearing by the word of God. But you will be pruned and cleansed by the word. And that is a knife. And again, we're out of time. We will have to pick up here tomorrow night, and hopefully we can finish John chapter 15 together. May the Lord bless you. 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
1: How do you do? There is no fear in love. But many people don't understand that concept. They're afraid the other person doesn't love them, will hurt them, will find someone else. Perfect love, however, casts out fear. The woman in this story thought she had found perfect love. But that wasn't true until her heart and mind and life were unshackled.
2: What do you know about this man, Jeannie?
3: He's really rich, Mom. He drives a new sports car and he's in construction.
2: Does he go to church?
3: I don't know.
2: Have you met his parents or anyone in his family?
3: No, but I've met his little daughter, Laura. She's already attached to me. Her real mother didn't want her, but I know I can love her as my own, Mom. She's so precious, a little lost lamb.
2: Jeannie, you have to listen to me now. Stay away from this man. He has no character.
3: What do you mean, Mom? He's wonderful, and I love him. We're going to be married.
2: It's a mistake, Jeannie. Please listen to me. Don't marry him. Run. Run now.
1: Bringing light to a darkening world, this is Unshackled, true life stories dramatized and produced in Chicago by Pacific Garden Mission. No place to go. That's the plight of homeless people. They sleep in public places or abandoned buildings, hoping no one evicts them. But those who come to Pacific Garden Mission find a clean, safe bunk for the night, nourishing meals and fresh clothing, all thanks to caring friends who send financial gifts. Even medical and dental care is given to resident guests in the mission clinic. Pastors and counselors introduce each guest to the one who will never leave them or forsake them. The one who said, "I go to prepare a place for you." Meeting and following him gives life purpose. And that's what this program celebrates, going out to the world in 14 languages. Now for broadcast around the earth, here is program number 3201 in the series Unshackled, the program that makes you face yourself and think.
3: He'll hear me. I better take off my high heels. God, please. He'll kill me. I'm still sore from last night's beating. Oh, I should have oiled the hinges. It's so dark in here. Where did he put my purse? There it is. Don't let him wake up. God, please.
4: Where do you think you're going?
3: To work. One of us has to earn a living.
4: I'll kill you for that. Get over.
1: Not exactly a picture of marital bliss. Far from it, as Jeanette Towne will describe in this, her true testimony right now on Unshackled. Parental guidance is suggested due to some of the physical abuse dramatized in this true testimony of Jeanette Towne.
3: Why didn't I listen to my mother? She and Dad were first-generation Italians who came to this country and worked hard to be financially successful, raising us kids in a loving family. When I was a teenager, my folks bought a home in Yorba Linda, California. Family was sacred to my father, who had served 6 years in the Navy and loved me and my siblings. Dad encouraged us to excel in school and attend college, but they couldn't help me financially.
2: So, you want to be a nurse, Jeannie?
3: Yes. Well, my friend told me I can take classes at night at the hospital to be a nurse's aide. Then, when I graduate, I can work at the hospital while I go to college.
2: Sounds like a good plan to me. Do you like to help people?
3: I do, Mom.
2: Ah, well, we may not be here. Your dad applied for a job working in Denmark.
3: Denmark?
2: Yes. We've always wanted to live in Europe again.
3: Oh, but I'll miss you and the security of home.
2: Ah, he hasn't been accepted yet.
3: I became a nurse's aide, working in a nursing home for the summer and then started college. Being on my own was exciting, and I worked hard to get excellent grades. I also worked as a waitress to cover my tuition and the small apartment I shared with a roommate. My first 2 years, I took general education classes. Then I began the nursing program. The first day, the instructor glared at me as she spoke.
5: Don't plan on working while you're in the nursing program. You'll be training at the hospital part-time and going to classes the rest of the time. You won't have time for an outside job.
3: Panic washed over me. I couldn't stay in college without a job. She was right, but I kept working. I got up at 5:30 and worked at the hospital from 7 until 3 in the afternoon. When I wasn't at the hospital, I was in class. Then I worked at the restaurant from 4 until midnight. I came home exhausted, but still had to study for exams. Some mornings I was so tired I didn't hear the alarm. I struggled to hold on to a B average, but who wants a grade B nurse? As the year ended, I began to get run down and sick. My attendance slipped, and I had to make up a few hours.
5: If you miss any more hours, you'll be dropped from the program.
3: 3 weeks before the end of the year, we had a pharmacology final exam. One day, I decided to stay home, missing a two-hour class to study for the exam. Later, as I approached the classroom, the instructor intercepted me.
5: Where do you think you're going?
3: I'm going to take the final.
5: No, you're not. You're out. You've been a tough one since day one. You kept working against my recommendation. Nobody works and makes it through the program. What makes you think you'd be able to do it?
3: Oh, please.
5: You were warned. You missed class this morning, so I've already filed papers with the college. You're dismissed from the nursing program.
3: Please. I can make up the hours. I promise.
5: There's no way I can monitor you in the clinical setting while you try to make up hours. Forget about being a nurse and stick to being a waitress. Clean out your locker.
3: I felt as if my life was over. With no classes and no hospital work, I spent my days in self-pity, telling no one about my dismissal. I was too ashamed. Like a zombie, I went to work. Finally, I re-enrolled in the nursing program. Only then did I tell my parents.
2: Oh, Jeannie, why don't you move back home?
3: No, Mom, I'm determined to be a nurse.
2: But how can you make it on your own?
3: Well, I'll get a job in a fancier restaurant where the tips are better and I won't have to work as many hours.
2: Your dad accepted the job in Denmark. We're leaving in 2 months. You and your sister can go with us and live in Europe for 6 years.
3: And miss out on my nursing career? No, thanks, Mom. I've got to do this. Lying about my age and saying I was 21 when I was only 19, I landed a job in an upscale restaurant where I could earn enough to cover tuition by working part-time. The other servers were more sophisticated than I and dated the customers. One night, my boss at the restaurant invited me to a party, saying I could make hundreds of dollars in tips. I soon realized that wealthy customers were there to pair off with the girls, but I managed to stick to my serving job, too scared to participate. Nick was a regular at the restaurant, and he was the most handsome man I'd ever seen. 6'4", he was like a god to me, and I was instantly infatuated as I served him. He paid with a $100 bill.
4: Keep the change.
3: $94? You seem like a nice guy and all, but I'm not like those other girls in here.
4: Hey, I just wanted you to keep the tip.
3: Well, I'm only working here until I finish nursing school.
4: I heard you were the ice princess. Tell me about yourself.
3: Well, my parents are moving to Copenhagen soon, and I'll graduate next year.
4: I have a PhD in math. My parents live in Switzerland, but I live in Corona del Mar with Laura.
3: Laura?
4: She's my baby girl. I stopped my fiancé from having an abortion just in the nick of time. Then I took the baby home with me. She's 2 now.
3: What about the mother?
4: I threw her out. She told other guys they were the father of the baby just to get money from them. But Laura's mine. She needs a good mother.
3: Nick and I dated a few times, and I met his little girl who clung to me. Although he dated the other servers, I loved him and knew that he was the one for me. Then one day, the woman in charge of servers threatened my job if I didn't go along with their dating service. So I bravely told Nick when I saw him arrive at the restaurant.
4: Wait a minute. Are you telling me you're one of their girls?
3: No. I've never dated any of those men. I said I'd work for her because the money sounded good and I needed extra cash for school. And when I saw what was going on and wanted out, she threatened me.
4: Jeanette, are you a complete idiot? Why would you agree to sell your body to disgusting old men for a few hundred dollars?
3: But I didn't.
4: This is just great. You know, you really had me fooled. I thought you were special, but you're just like other women. Inside, you're nothing but trash.
3: He left me sobbing in the parking lot and went inside the restaurant. A few minutes later, he ran back out looking frantic.
4: This situation is serious, Jeanette. You don't know how dangerous these people are. They kill young girls who've seen their dens.
3: Are they gonna kill me?
4: As a favor to me, they're gonna let you go. But they could change their minds. You need to act now and get out. You'll be blackballed from every restaurant in Orange County.
3: But how will I live? My parents are gone and I need to stay in school.
4: Look, this is a matter of life and death, Jeanette. Just go in, tell them you agree, and then walk away from it all.
3: I was so naive. He persuaded me that my life was in danger, and I was a scared 20-year-old who believed

0: Grudgingly, he agreed. And the beautiful 3-carat diamond ring that Nick bought me the next day was no match for the stars in my eyes, as we were married by a justice of the peace. If I had known that the man of my dreams would turn into a nightmare, I would have followed my mother's advice and run.
1: We'll hear more about Jeanette's story shortly. Heaviness in the heart of man maketh it stoop, but a good word maketh it glad. That's the secret of Unshackled, a good word in the face of impossible situations. We know that with God all things are possible. And because these programs go out to the world in 14 languages, millions of people in the farthest reaches of radio hear these dramas, people for whom church and the Bible are forbidden, people who have never heard the gospel. And because human nature is the same, these testimonies electrify listeners with God's truth heard in the context of dramatic circumstances. So if you or someone you know has a testimony of coming out of darkness into God's light, write and tell us. 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Your testimony could change another's life, maybe even hundreds of others. Let the redeemed of the Lord say so, whom he hath redeemed from the hand of the enemy. Write to Pacific Garden Mission, 1458 South Canal Street, Chicago, Illinois, 60607. Our email address is unshackled@pgm.org.
0: I called my brother and told him about our getting married, but I didn't call my parents because I knew they wouldn't agree with my decision to drop out of college. Nick didn't respect me. I could tell by his increasing rudeness and his short temper. We finally moved to his mansion on the beach, which turned out to be owned by another man. We were just roommates consigned to a small room. Nick's deception troubled me, but I took care of his daughter while he worked. One day, a pretty neighbor came by looking for Nick, so that night, I confronted him about her. The neighbor returned your sunglasses. She said you left them in her bathroom. Are you having an affair with her? Are you cheating on me?
2: Don't you ever question what I do, you hear? You don't have the right to question me, my life, when I come and go, or anything else. I saved you from being a prostitute. You're nothing, Jeanette. That woman is just a friend. Yeah, she's gorgeous, rich. She's got class, something you'll never have. You're trash.
0: Nick's tirade continued for half an hour as I laid bruised and weeping in the hallway while he dressed and went out. The next day, I called my brother and asked him to come get me on Saturday when Nick would be home with little Laura. When my brother came, I tried to sneak away, but Nick heard us and tried to make me feel guilty. Nevertheless, I left. I spent weeks at my brother's apartment pondering the future. A month later, Nick called.
3: Laura's been crying every day and night, asking when you're coming home. She loves you, Jeanette. So does her daddy. Her real mother doesn't want her. And now you've walked away from her too. Please, don't leave us.
0: I don't know.
3: Did our wedding vows mean anything to you? Do you still love me?
0: I love you and Laura, but I can't come back to your temper. You threw me down the hall and hurt me.
3: I did push you a little, and I'm sorry for getting so upset, but you accused me when I was innocent. I went to that woman's house to see about a remodeling job. I am a builder, after all. Besides, I come home every night.
0: I'm sorry I accused you, Nick.
3: I've been offered a new job near San Francisco. I'll be project superintendent. The pay is good. My mother's offered to keep Laura until we get settled, and we can start over, Jeanette. Okay?
0: I wanted my marriage to work, so I went back to him and we moved 400 miles north. Nick went out every night for a meeting and came home late smelling of alcohol and perfume. He was extremely jealous of me, questioning everything I did. We finally leased a condo in my maiden name, which puzzled me, and then we went to get Laura from his parents. Nick had told me his parents were rich and educated. Another lie. His

0: Father was a brute. Before we left, his mother took me aside.
1: You seem like a nice young lady, Jeanette, and I hope you and Nick will be happy, but I have to tell you something.
0: Yes?
1: Well, when Nick was young, he was very mean to me. He hit me, and I told him I would tell his wife someday. He used to explode in violent fits of anger and punch holes in the wall. He's just like his father.
2: Jeanette, come on!
0: I have to go. I didn't comprehend our similar lives at the time. I was barely 21, yet I had reoccurring pelvic infections that Nick blamed on me, accusing me of infidelity, though he was the one who stayed out while I babysat Laura. One night, when I had asked for the car keys to take Laura to the mall, he threw the keys at me and left. On a hunch, I peeked out the window and saw him get in a woman's car. When he returned at 11, I asked him who gave him a ride, and he erupted in vile language, grabbing a 5-gallon jug of water and began pouring it on my head.
2: Who put you in charge of my life, you filthy pig? Clean up your thoughts. Hey, here's some nice clean water. Stop your blubbering, you tramp. Who did you hook up with at the mall, huh? You accuse me. You're the guilty one, aren't you? Never question me, little wifer. I'm the boss of this home. Do I make myself clear?
0: After scenes like that, he would leave and come home hours later. And the next day, he would bring gifts and feeble apologies. I finally called my dad in Denmark, but was too ashamed to tell him how fearful I was. Dad had investigated and learned that Nick had never registered our marriage license, so we weren't legally married. When Nick discovered this oversight, a local preacher married us. A week later, we were in bankruptcy court.
2: Yeah, they were completely taken in, little wifer. They'll never prove that I altered the lease to use your maiden name. That judge sure nailed you, though, didn't he?
0: I was so scared.
2: Ah, bunch of dummies.
0: I didn't know you owed so much money, Nick. $200,000 is a big debt. How will you ever pay it back?
2: That's what bankruptcy's for, wifer.
0: But if we haven't paid the rent, won't we be evicted?
2: Ah, who cares? Lisa's in your name now.
0: We were evicted, but rented a house in Nick's name. What kind of man had I married? My parents were hardworking and had raised me to be honest. I believed in God, but didn't know Jesus as my savior. I thought about the time when I was 8 years old and a friend had taken me to vacation Bible school. There, the pastor spoke things I'd never heard before.
3: Jesus died for your sins, each of you. Think of it. He died an agonizing death on the cross to pay the penalty for your sin. And on the third day, he rose again. He did this so you could have eternal life. You all want eternal life in heaven, don't you? Well, the Bible says, "For God so loved the world that he gave his only begotten Son, that whosoever believeth in him should not perish, but have everlasting life. For God sent not his Son into the world to condemn the world, but that the world through him might be saved." If you want to follow Jesus as your personal Savior, put your hand up now.
0: Afraid my siblings would see me, I slipped my hand up and then went to the front where a woman prayed with me. But I never spoke a word of this to anyone, not really understanding what it all meant. I was fearful even then. Now I wondered if God cared after the way I was living. I cried out to the Lord when I was alone. God, I wouldn't blame you for not listening to me, but if you care, please hear me. Please help me not do anything to make Nick angry. I pray that he'll stay home and not threaten me or hurt me again. Help me be a better mother to Laura, God. Give me patience and wisdom.
2: All right, what's up? You make a fillet dinner with wine. I know you want something.
0: Well, I saw an ad in the paper for a waitress at a nearby restaurant. It's only part-time, a few hours a week. Mm-hmm. Laura can go to preschool and make some friends, and I can pay for daycare with my tips. I promise you wouldn't even know I'm gone.
2: You better not interfere with things around here, Jeanette.
0: I worked from 8 till 1 and began saving small amounts for my job, putting the money in a savings account that I kept secret from Nick, who rarely bothered to come home for dinner. One night he took me to a party where I begged to go home when I saw drug use and immoral behavior. Nick booted me out of the car at home and returned to the party. My parents had always taken us to church, and I began to feel guilty about not having a relationship with God. So I took Laura to a service late one Saturday afternoon. There in the bulletin, I saw an ad for a computer teacher, and I stopped by the booth at church. I recognized the technician, a friend from parochial school.
3: Jeanette, is that really you? When you moved to Yorba Linda, I thought I'd never see you again.
0: Yes, it's really me, Andrew.
3: I see you're married. Are you happy?
0: Well, you know, for better or worse. You're teaching the class?
3: Oh, yeah. I majored in computer science in college.
0: I'd love to learn about computers.
3: Oh, great. Well, fill out the form. And Jeannie, if you ever need a friend, give me a call. Here's my number.
0: I rushed home so Nick wouldn't have cause to be angry, but he was drunk and mocked my desire for God. This was 1981 when computers were new. If I learned basic programming, I could leave the waitress job for a better one. I waited to ask Nick if I could go to the class while he was dressing to go out for the evening. He consented. By the time I finished the class and began teaching others, I realized he was addicted to cocaine. No wonder my paltry check from the restaurant didn't cover the bills. Once again, we were being evicted. One night when Nick went out as usual, I called Andrew.
4: Oh, hey, I'm glad you called, Jeannie. Is everything okay with you?
0: Well, yeah, I'm fine, Andrew. I shouldn't have called you. I don't know why I did.
4: Oh, I'm not sure what's going on with you, Jeannie, so I won't keep you, but look, call any time. I mean it. Good luck with your classes and your marriage.
0: Goodbye, Andrew. Nick!
2: You worthless pig! Who were you talking to? Who in the world is Andrew, you piece of trash?
4: Hello? Hello?
2: Answer!
0: Andrew?
4: Hello, Jean?
2: Give me that phone. Who are you, Andrew, you piece of garbage? Sneaking around with my wife? Stay away from her or I'll kill you, do you understand? You so much as look at my wife again and you're a dead man.
0: Nick's rampage went on and on. He broke the phone and ripped up my clothes, all the while calling me vile names, accusing me of giving him the diseases he gave me. Finally, he dressed and left, and I limped in pain to clean my bloody face and body. I cleaned up the mess, mourned the loss of my belongings, and curled up to pray. I wanted to run, but how could I leave Laura to that monster? Lord, I don't know if you can hear me tonight, but I'm crying out to you. Please, Lord, I'm scared and I'm hurting. I've made a lot of mistakes, and I'm sorry for what I've done. I'm afraid I'm going to die. Help me, Lord. Save me. Let my parents know where I am and keep me safe. Please, Lord, answer my prayers.
5: Does God hear and answer desperate prayers like that? Next week, we'll learn how Jeanette escaped this dire situation. Many years ago, a man in desperate straits cried out to God. He later wrote, "I waited patiently for the Lord, and he inclined unto me and heard my cry. He brought me up also out of an horrible pit, out of the miry clay, and set my feet upon a rock and established my goings." So there's your answer, listening friend. The Lord is nigh unto them that are of a broken heart and saveth such as be of a contrite spirit. 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

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This is program number 3201. Heard in the true story of Jeanette Towne, part one, were Liz Zweifler, Steve Downs, Peggy Roeder, Mercedes DeMunk, and David Stewart. Original music, Don Badorf. Engineer, Kim Rasmussen. Script, Kenitha Gabler. And I'm Tim Gregory. 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

In Psalm 63, David said, "My soul shall be satisfied as with marrow and fatness, and my mouth shall praise thee with joyful lips, when I remember thee upon my bed, and meditate on thee in the night watches." To help you focus your thoughts upon God at the close of this day, we bring you this devotional meditation, From Morning and Evening, by Charles Haddon Spurgeon, the great English preacher of the 19th century. This evening's text is found in Acts chapter 14 and verse 22. Continue in the faith. Perseverance is the badge of true saints. The Christian life is not a beginning only in the ways of God, but also a continuance in the same as long as life lasts. It is with a Christian as it was with a great Napoleon. He said, "Conquest has made me what I am, and conquest must maintain me." So, under God, dear brother in the Lord, conquest has made you what you are, and conquest must sustain you. Your motto must be, Excelsior. He only is a true conqueror, and shall be crowned at the last, who continueth till war's trumpet is blown no more. Perseverance is, therefore, the target of all our spiritual enemies. The world does not object to your being a Christian for a time, if she can but tempt you to cease your pilgrimage and settle down to buy and sell with her in Vanity Fair. The flesh will seek to ensnare you and to prevent your pressing on to glory. It is weary work being a pilgrim. Come, give it up. Am I always to be mortified? Am I never to be indulged? Give me at least a furlough from this constant warfare. Satan will make many a fierce attack on your perseverance. It will be the mark for all his arrows. He will strive to hinder you in service. He will insinuate that you are doing no good and that you want rest. He will endeavor to make you weary of suffering. He will whisper, "Curse God and die," or he will attack your steadfastness. What is the good of being so zealous? Be quiet like the rest. Sleep as do others, and let your lamp go out as the other virgins do. Or he will assail your doctrinal sentiments. Why do you hold to these denominational creeds? Sensible men are getting more liberal. They are removing the old landmarks. Fall in with the times. Wear your shield, Christian, therefore, close upon your armor, and cry mightily unto God that by his Spirit you may endure to the end. This meditation was taken from Morning and Evening by C.H. Spurgeon. 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
1: Thy word is a lamp unto my feet and a light unto my path. It's time now for Light for the Pathway with W.A. Thompson.

Once again, we greet you in the name of the Lord Jesus, and I again ask just the question about when you pray, does it seem like you are in communion with the Lord? And then a second question, are there times when you do pray and it seems like the Lord is not listening? I've experienced both of those. There are times when you're in the presence of the Lord and just have to stop and bow down, call out to Him, or lift your hands to thank the Lord for His great mercy that He has shown, the grace that the Lord has bestowed upon us. These are things, these are times that are blessed times in the Lord because we're worshiping the living God. And say, well, how do you know it's the Lord that's doing that? Well, it's always linked to something He has told me from His Word, shown me in His Word. You know, you can't tell the unsaved things that the Lord teaches you from the Bible. There are certain things you don't tell the unsaved. They wouldn't understand that. I remember years ago witnessing to a man, and he started making fun of heaven and called heaven my hope of pie in the sky. Well, I wasn't looking for any pie in the sky then and not looking for any pie in the sky now. I'm grateful to the Lord that He will let me walk with the living Lord. And He will give the grace and the hope and the help that I need for this day. That's the way the Lord works. The Christian is in a personal relationship with the God who brought all things into existence. Now, I pray that you will think of this. If you're going through a very difficult hour, that you will think of this truth, that the Lord has permitted us to be on this planet, in these bodies, in the family or in the situation or in the job or the state, the country, wherever we are at this hour. Now, the Lord does things right and perfect, and He has placed you just where He wants you to be. All of the treasures that are in the sea, all of the beautiful fish that are there that you cannot see, and no man will see them. They will be there and will be available or seen only by the eye of the Lord. And there are tiny things that are crawling about. Man does not see them. They are known only unto God. That's comfort to me to know that everything that is living and everything that has ever lived and everything that is in existence is in God's record as being here. And He knows the need that we have. And He would have you to call to Him. I'll read this from Psalm 131. Psalm 131 is just three short verses. Lord, my heart is not haughty, nor mine eyelids or eyes lofty. Neither do I exercise myself in great matters or in things too high for me. Surely I have behaved and quieted myself as a child that is weaned of his mother. My soul is even as a weaned child. Let Israel hope in the Lord from henceforth and forever. So as one of his little born ones, I think of his greatness and I have hope forever. Our Heavenly Father, we do pray Thee to bless today. Bless Thy people. Strengthen us. Fill us with Thy Holy Spirit. Empower us by Thy grace. Help us, I pray Thee, to be faithful and to be bold, proclaiming Thy truth, pointing the lost to the Savior. This, Father, we ask in Jesus' name and for His sake. Amen. Please turn to the book of Genesis now. Genesis chapter 35. We were looking at also the life of Jacob, and Jacob was now being called back to Bethel. He is telling his family, leading his family into a closer walk with the Lord, and telling them that there are certain things that they are to do, put on their
put away their strange gods that are among them. He knew that they were there. Be clean and change your garments. And let us arise and go up to Bethel, and I will make there an altar unto God, who answered me in the day of my distress, and was with me in the way which I went. And they gave unto Jacob all the strange gods that were in their hand. So Jacob was aware of these gods. He told them to put them away. This, again, indicates how much these people trusted in their gods. Remember, Rachel sat on her god, and it could have meant death for her had her father Laban found her having stolen this god. And she had this, and others had their strange gods which were in their hand, and all their earrings that were in their ears. Notice that. I never had seen that before. They're getting things right with the Lord, and they want to be in a place so that they can be blessed of the Lord. And, you know, I can understand how that people would say, I know these gods that I'm worshiping need to go, so I'm putting them out of my life so that I can worship the Lord. I can understand that. But look at the very next thing that they did. First of all, it says, they gave unto Jacob all their strange gods which were in their hands, and all their earrings which were in their ears. Their earrings they gave up. They changed their garments, and their earrings go also among those things that are going out of their hands to show that they have yielded and surrendered everything unto the Lord. Say, preacher, what are you trying to say? I'm just saying, look at that. It says something about them wanting to put away jewelry in an attempt to show that they were fully in line with the Lord. And Jacob hid them under the oak that was by Shechem. And they journeyed, and the terror of God was upon the cities that were round about them, and they did not pursue after the sons of Jacob. Also, I saw just a moment ago the terror that the Lord brought upon them. Jacob was in terror because his sons had done a terrible thing, had done a very wicked thing. And they had executed vengeance, and vengeance belongs to the Lord. Now, how can we justify this? We don't have to. It was the Lord who brought the terror upon these people. And the Lord can use the hands of lawbreakers to carry out his plan. But he will also deal with those who do what they do in hurting other people. I was just reading in my personal devotions, I think, this morning. And I looked at something here in the book of Jeremiah, in which the Lord is dealing with Babylon, and how that when he dealt with them, let's look at verse 17 of Jeremiah 50. Israel is a scattered sheep. The lions have driven him away. First, the king of Assyria hath devoured him, and last, this Nebuchadrezzar, king of Babylon, hath broken his bones. Therefore, thus saith the Lord of hosts, the God of Israel, behold, I will punish the king of Babylon and his land, as I have punished the king of Assyria. Now, you can see that the Lord used Babylon to take Israel, to take Judah away into captivity. He used the Assyrians to take Ephraim, the northern tribes, away because of their sin. Now, should Assyria and should Babylon now boast that their nations are greater than the God of heaven and his people? Verse 19, the Lord says, and I will bring Israel again to his habitation, and he shall feed on Carmel and Bashan, and his soul shall be satisfied upon Mount Ephraim and Gilead. So the Lord says that he would punish the king of Babylon and his land, as he punished the king of Assyria. So those who execute punishment upon God's people
those whose hands are raised up to bring sorrow upon God's people will have God's hand coming down upon them at God's set day. Nobody gets away with evil. No one. And the Lord permitted Jacob's sons to execute judgment upon Shechem because of what they had done to the daughter Dinah. And the Lord caused terror, fear, to be upon the hearts of others, and so they wouldn't dare chase after him. They wouldn't chase after them. And you know, you have people who are saying that they're going to do thus and so, and they're going to make such and such a thing happen. They don't realize that God is in charge. And they will mistreat you, and you find yourself becoming alarmed at the things that people are doing. Don't worry about that. Remember that God has his own time for doing things. Verse 6, so Jacob came to Luz, and which is in the land of Canaan, that is Bethel, he and all the people that were with him. So now as he travels on, he's coming to a place, to the house of God. And he built there an altar and called the place El Bethel, because there God appeared unto him when he fled from the face of his brother. So God appears unto Jacob here. Jacob went away concerned about the house of God, came back to what he thought was the house of God. But now he is going to rename the place and call it the God of the house of God. You know, when you go to church, what is it that is

What about the people who are indwelt by the Spirit of God? That's what makes the place of importance. The Lord is there because His people are there, and He is in the hearts of His people. So are you concerned more about the blessings that the Lord bestows upon a people? Or are you delighted in Him? Do you delight in Him? Not in the blessings, not in the material blessings. They can be taken away. Get to the point and seek to grow to the point by the grace of God to where you delight in just the Lord. Father, we thank Thee that Thou art our God, and Thou art the one true God. Thou hast given to us Thy word. Bless us today with a greater sense of Thy presence and boldness to proclaim Thy truth, for Jesus' sake. Amen. Join us again. I'm Willie Thompson.

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The Lord himself shall descend from heaven with a shout, with the voice of the archangel, and with the trump of God, and the dead in Christ shall rise first. Then we which are alive and remain shall be caught up together with them in the clouds, to meet the Lord in the air, and so shall we ever be with the Lord.

0: With the moving of his ever-growing family into the new Iliada home, Lucius Compton found that he had more time to plan ahead. And as he watched the boys and girls grow older, it seemed to him that it would do them good to work. Situated in the midst of a farm community, he felt more and more that his boys would greatly benefit by learning the essentials of farming. And so he discussed the matter with Miss Edith, the wise and godly matron of Iliada.
1: Miss Edith, I've been thinking, maybe I should do something special around here. A hobby of some kind, maybe.
2: A hobby? Surely, Mr. Compton, you're not finding time heavy on your hands.
1: No. Mainly I was thinking of the children. How they're growing up, and I should be sharing something useful with them.
2: They all share your interest in the work of the Lord.
1: But that isn't what I mean.
2: Well, suppose you try to explain, then.
1: Well, it's this way. The girls are learning household tasks. They'll know how to take their place as wives and mothers, if God should call them to that.
2: I hope so.
1: They have a good instructor in you, Miss Edith.
2: Thank you.
1: It's the boys I'm thinking of mostly. They ought to have something more to occupy them. Instead of just the vegetable garden and a few errands, they should be learning to work and work hard. And I'm afraid I'm not teaching them that.
2: What you're really saying is that you need a larger farm for your boys, isn't that it?
1: Well, that and more. That strip of farmland on the north side would make a good addition. And I have a feeling that in time God will give it to us.
2: He supplied every need so far.
1: Above all we could ask or think.
2: Yes.
1: However, I think we should add some sort of specialized farming to interest the boys.
2: Such as?
1: Well, dairy cattle, for instance.
2: With two old cows, you'd start a cattle ranch, Mr. Compton?
1: We've started two flourishing institutions with a great deal less, Miss Edith.
2: Yes, but they were the Lord's work. This is different.
1: Well, I don't see that it is. It would be a part of Iliada. After all, something to teach a group of boys to do useful work. Is that wrong? It seems to me it's part of the Christian training we ought to be giving them.
2: Well, second thought, you know, you're probably right.
1: Anyway, we ought to pray about it and see if that's what God...

0: What you got there, Dad Compton?
1: A new calf, Tommy. Just born this morning.
0: Huh. Pretty, isn't it?
1: Pretty? Yes, I guess it is. Depends on the way you look at it.
0: Dad Compton?
1: Yes, Tommy?
0: Do we have to sell her like we did all the others?
1: Sell her? Well, how about if I leave that up to you, Tommy?
0: Up to me?
1: Yes. After all, you remember who this calf's mother is, don't you?
0: Oh, yeah. Yeah, that's the cow God gave us when we prayed.
1: That's right.
0: And I suppose, in a way, that kind of makes me part owner? Is that it?
1: Well, that's the way I had it figured.
0: Well, then, if you don't mind, could I keep it?
1: That's fine with me.
0: Hey, she likes the idea, too. Look, she's licking my hand.
1: Tommy, I've been wondering if you and the other boys would like to raise some cattle.
0: You mean like a regular farm?
1: Yes, a regular dairy farm right here at Eliada.
0: With a lot of cows?
1: Yes, a fine big herd. What do you think about that?
0: Oh, boy, I'd like that. And I think the rest of them would, too. Only...
1: Only what?
0: Well, do you think he'd send us a whole herd of cows as easy as he sent one?
1: Well, I'm not sure. He might expect us to wait a while and work for some of them. You know, the Bible says if any man will not work, neither let him eat. So God expects us to work. But I do believe he'd see that we got them in time.
0: But, Dad Compton...
1: Yes?
0: How do we know God wants us to have a lot of cows?
1: Well, I've been thinking for some time that you boys ought to be learning something like farming or useful trade, maybe. And I believe it was God who put the idea in my mind.
0: Oh, then in that case, it's all right.
1: I'll tell you what, Tommy. Let's pray about it and ask God to show us his will. And then we'll see what happens.
0: All right. It's a deal.
1: Just one thing, Tommy. Let's not tell anyone else about it until we're sure what God wants us to do.
0: No? Well, why not?
1: Because, son, I want you to learn a valuable lesson. And that's to trust God to work things out rather than listen to a lot of reasons why it can't be done.
2: And God did work things out, in this project as well as all the others. In less than a year, the dairy herd at the Eliada home had increased in number and quality, until it began to draw the attention of cattlemen from other parts of the state.
3: Mr. Compton, I understand you own that fine herd of Guernseys out to the Eliada orphanage.
1: Well, I have part ownership of them, yes. My boys are part owners, too.
3: Your boys? Oh, you mean the kids, the orphanage?
1: Yes.
3: Oh, well, I guess they don't count in this deal. Why, what I come to do is to make an offer for the entire herd, Mr. Compton.
1: Well, I'm sorry, sir. They're not for sale.
3: But you haven't heard my offer.
1: Well, I'm not interested in any offer.
3: You're not, eh? You know, Compton, I can't figure this out. I thought you was a preacher, not a dairy farmer.
1: Well, I'm in the world to serve the Lord in any way I can.
3: Well, how do you figure you're serving the Lord holding on to a herd of cattle? What's God got to do with the cattle business anyhow?
1: Did you ever hear the scriptures that says that the cattle on 1,000 hills belongs to the Lord? God's very much interested in the cattle business. And he led me to start that herd for my boys, to give them something interesting to do and to teach them how to work and pray and trust God. And I'm not going to take it away from them.
3: At there, your final word, Mr. Compton?
1: Yes, sir. That's final.
2: Of course, there were those critical, skeptical people who, more from their own greed than from any interest in the work of the Lord, declared it was wrong for Mr. Compton to waste any of his time in this new endeavor. Among these was the hard-hearted gentleman, Mr. Grimm, whom we've already met.
4: Hello there, Compton. How's the dairy farm coming?
1: Hello, Mr. Grimm. Dairy farming's getting along fine, thank you.
4: Well, I told you so.
1: You told me what?
4: I told you that sooner or later you'd be giving up religion and turning to something else.
1: You did?
4: Yes, I did.
1: Well, I haven't given up my religion, as you call it. And I don't intend to, Mr. Graham.
4: Well, you shouldn't try to mix it with dairy farming.
1: Why not?
4: Why? Because you're always telling people to live by faith. Farming isn't living by faith.
1: It isn't. If God didn't send the rain and the sun, a farmer would be in just as much trouble as anybody else would, wouldn't he?
4: Ah, you sound so everybody depended on God.
1: Mr. Graham, the man who doesn't depend on God in any work or any business is headed for ruin.
4: Yeah? Well, here's one man who isn't dependent on anybody. I can make my own way in this world without any help from God or anybody else.
1: Mr. Graham, that's a dangerous thing to say. I once preached the funeral of a man who told me virtually the same thing.
4: Really? What text did you use? The Lord is my shepherd?
1: No. The one I used was at his own request. And it was, the rich man also died and was buried. And in hell, he lifted up his eyes, being in torments.
2: Another year passed. One day, a pleasant, well-dressed man called at Mr. Compton's office.
1: You said you wanted to see me on business, Mr. Larson?
0: Yes, I understand you have a fine herd of Guernsey cattle out at that little farm of yours. Is that right?
1: The Eliada home? Yes, my boys and I have a rather fine herd, I'm happy to say.
0: Well, that's what I've been hearing on every hand.
1: However, they're not for sale if that's what you're leading up to.
0: No, that's not why I'm here. I wouldn't try to talk you out of your prize Guernseys even if I could.
1: Oh, they've never taken any prizes.
0: They could if you gave them a chance. In fact, that's what brings me here.
1: I don't...
0: You see, Mr. Compton, I'm the chairman of a committee for the cattle show that's to be held this fall.
1: Cattle show?
0: Yeah, I thought you'd be interested. From what I hear, those Guernseys of yours have a good chance of walking away with some blue ribbons.
1: I'm sorry, Mr. Larson, but we wouldn't want to enter our cattle in a show.
0: You wouldn't? Well, why not?
1: I'm not sure I can answer your question so you'll understand.
0: Well, I reserve the right to disagree with you, but I'll certainly try to understand. Of what reason could you have for not entering your cattle?
1: The reason is, Mr. Larson, our dairy farm, like everything else in our lives as Christians, is a project undertaken for the glory of the Lord and for the welfare of our children at the home.
0: Yes?
1: And I can't feel that it would be honoring to God.
0: Oh, but there's nothing about our cattle show that should dishonor God, Mr. Compton. It's conducted honestly and all that we...
1: Oh, I'm sure of that, Mr. Larson. But don't you see, if we entered it, it would be to receive the praise of men, both for our cattle and for ourselves. And God wouldn't be getting the glory.
0: Those are very strange reasons. And I can't quite understand, but I respect your feelings on the matter. And if you don't wish to enter your cattle, then I'd be the last one to persuade you otherwise.
2: But there was at least one of Mr. Compton's young partners who was not at all pleased with this decision not to enter the cattle show. That was young Tommy.

0: I don't see why he wouldn't do it, Bossy. I just don't.
1: Tommy, what is it you don't see?
0: I don't see why you won't let us enter our cows in the show.
1: It's very simple, Tommy. I don't think God wanted us to do it.
0: Well, why not, Dad Compton? I don't see why God would care if we showed our cattle.
1: Tommy, why do you want us to enter the show?
0: Well, because they're the best Guernseys in the state, and...
1: And you wanted...

And so we conclude Chapter 18 in the transcribed story of Lucius Bunyan Compton, Mountain Pilgrim. 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

0: 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Pastor Philip Lovell invites you to enjoy the teaching ministry of Pastor Emeritus Dr. Ron Gatlin. 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
1: Welcome to the Voice of Gethsemane. This is Ron Gatlin of the Gethsemane Baptist Church of Greenville, South Carolina. And we welcome each of you to our program tonight, these next 15 minutes of Bible study and fellowship and prayer. Thank you so much for being with us tonight. Once again tonight, if you will, please, take your Bible, turn to John chapter 15. John chapter 15. The Bible contains 1,189 chapters. All of the Bible is equally inspired, every book, every chapter, every verse, every word. However, certain chapters are better known than others, and people have their favorite chapters. Some of the better known chapters in the Bible would be Psalm 23. I believe probably that would be near the top of the list. Then you have Luke chapter 2, the story of Christmas. The Ten Commandments are found in Exodus 20. That's another very well-known chapter. Of course, the story of creation that we find in Genesis chapter 1. Psalm 119, the longest chapter in the Bible. John chapter 3, of course, verse 16, the story of Nicodemus. 1 Corinthians chapter 13, we call that the love chapter. And the faith chapter, the hall of faith, is found in Hebrews chapter 11. Tonight we're looking at John chapter 15. We can call this the abide chapter. A-B-I-D-E. The Gospel of John is probably one of my favorite books in the Bible and is my favorite gospel. The Gospel of John has been called the simple gospel by some. To me, it's very profound, very deep, very thought-provoking. Now, the first three Gospels, Matthew, Mark, and Luke, are called the Synoptic Gospels because they were written from the same viewpoint. They have the same pattern. When you reach the Gospel of John, you'll find that 90% of the content in that Gospel is not found in the first three. For example, the first miracle, the story of Nicodemus, the woman at the well, all of these are found only in John, the resurrection of Lazarus, the foot washing episode in John chapter 13, all of these are found only in the Gospel of John. Now, the Gospel of John was the last gospel that was written. It was written late in the first century. It was written by John, of course, the apostle. Nobody on earth was closer to Jesus than John. John is described as a disciple whom Jesus loved. John was not only one of the 12, he was part of the so-called inner circle, Peter, James, and John. He was the eyewitness of many things, including the crucifixion. When I read John chapter 19, I remind myself that I'm reading an eyewitness account of the crucifixion of the Lord Jesus Christ. John wrote five books. He wrote, of course, the Gospel. He wrote the book of Revelation. Then he wrote the three epistles. John is the only gospel writer who gives a clear purpose for his gospel. John chapter 20, verse 31. But these are written that ye might believe that Jesus is the Christ, the Son of God, and that believing ye might have life through his name. Now, as we come to chapter 15, this is actually part of the upper room discourse. Actually, they were leaving the upper room, headed to the Garden of Gethsemane. And this was his private time with the 12 before the cross. Now, these verses are not for unbelievers, but believers. Notice with me in verse 2, every branch in me that beareth not fruit, he taketh away, and every branch that beareth fruit, he purgeth it, that it may bring forth more fruit. Notice verse 2, it says, every branch in me. That is in Christ. You see, if you're saved, you are in Christ. Different words are used to refer to different aspects of salvation. We can mention the word propitiation, the word reconciliation, the word redemption. However, a phrase that covers the entire spectrum of salvation would be two words, in Christ. And my friend and I, there are only two groups of people in the world. Number one, those who are in Christ. And number two, those who are not in Christ. And how do you get in Christ? It's through the new birth. It's through regeneration. When you are in Christ, you become a branch that is attached to the vine. So John chapter 15 is called the Abide chapter. The word abide was a favorite word of John's. You find the word abide in the New Testament exactly 18 times. In fact, John used the word abide 13 out of the 18 times that it's used. And you find the word abide 8 times in chapter 15. One time you find the word abideth. What does it mean to abide? It means to remain or to stay or to continue. And the word abide describes consistent communion with Christ. There's a story told about Spurgeon. He stopped in the middle of the street. He removed his hat and he prayed. And a deacon saw that and asked him why he stopped. And Spurgeon said a cloud had come between him and the Lord. It was simply confessing a sinful thought that he had had. Now tonight, let me share with you, if I may, four blessings of abiding in Christ. Four blessings of abiding in Christ. Number one, cleansing. Look at verse 3. Now you are clean through the word which I have spoken unto you. The cleansing power of the word of God is a wonderful thing. The psalmist said, wherewithal shall a man, young man cleanse his way by taking heed thereto according to thy word. God will use his word in your life to convict you of sin. Now, that's one good reason to read the Bible, to study the Bible, to know the Bible, to be cleansed. Let me urge you to allow God through the Scriptures to have his way in your life. We must study the Bible. We must apply the Word of God to our lives. Psalm 119, verse 67, before I was afflicted, I went astray, but now have I kept thy word. Psalm 119, verse 71, it is good for me that I have been afflicted, that I might learn thy statutes. You see, my friend, God uses affliction to bring us closer to him. He uses trouble to bring us to the word of God so we can be cleansed. So again, notice verse 3, now you're clean through the word which I've spoken unto you. The cleansing power of the word of God, again, is a wonderful thing. Now, there's a second thing mentioned, a second blessing of abiding in Christ, and that would be answered prayer. And there are two conditions. If you look with me, please, at verse 7. If you abide in me, and my words abide in you, ye shall ask what ye will, and it shall be done unto you. If you abide in me, now what does that mean? If you're walking in light, if you're walking in constant communion with the Lord Jesus Christ, that's the first condition. Then notice the second condition, and my words abide in you. Now, that would be the scriptures. The words, my words refers to the word of God, the scriptures. That is, if my life is controlled by specific commands of scripture. You know, the Bible says in Psalm 66:18, if I regard iniquity in my heart, the Lord will not hear me. James chapter 4, verse 3. Ye ask and receive not, because ye ask amiss, that ye may consume it upon your lust. Let me give you a third blessing of abiding in Christ, and that would be found in verse 8, and that would be bearing fruit. Look at verse 8. Herein is my Father glorified, that ye bear much fruit, so shall ye be my disciples. Fruit is mentioned 6 times within 10 verses here in chapter 15. Now, you find 3 degrees of fruit mentioned. First of all, you find fruit in verse 1. Then in verse 2, you find more fruit. And then down in verse 8, you find much fruit. What is a fruit? Well, the fruit is not soul winning. You see, soul winning is a byproduct. It's not the fruit. Soul winning is a byproduct of a fruit-bearing Christian. So what is a fruit? Well, if we had time, we'd turn to Galatians chapter 5, verses 22 and 23. And it gives in that passage the fruit of the Spirit, not the fruit of the flesh, but the fruit of the Holy Spirit: love, joy, peace, long-suffering, gentleness, goodness, faith, meekness, temperance. You see, this is fruit in the life of a believer produced by the Holy Spirit. As we abide in Christ, that will result in the fruit of the Spirit. If a person has such fruit in his life, he will influence unbelievers around him. Now, there's a final blessing of abiding in Christ. We find that in verse 11. These things have I spoken unto you, that my joy might remain in you, and that your joy might be full. Fullness of joy. The psalmist said in the book of Psalms, in thy presence is fullness of joy. In fact, the Bible says the joy of the Lord is our strength, Nehemiah chapter 8, verse 10. Philippians chapter 4, verse 4, rejoice in the Lord always, and again I say rejoice. What is joy? Joy is inner gladness. Joy is rooted in your relationship with God. Happiness is triggered by external circumstances. Unbelievers can be happy, but not joyful. Again, these are 4 blessings of abiding in Christ. Number 1, cleansing. Number 2, answered prayer. Number 3, fruit bearing. And number 4, verse 11, fullness of joy. May God bless you. This is Pastor Ron Gatlin, and this has been the Voice of Gethsemane.
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1: Once again, we say welcome aboard. It's good to be with you at this time. Brother Munn speaking, our program here called A Fisherman's 5-Minute Look at the Book. Hey, what a blessing to be with you by means of radio. Whenever you're catching our program, I usually make these programs early in the morning, so sometimes I'm saying good morning or etc., but some of you are listening to the program at night. So whenever you listen, God bless you for being there. Fisher Munn from the banks of the old Bonsecour River here, southernmost part of the state of Alabama. 2 Corinthians chapter 1, the thought for this week is pressure. You ever been there? You ever felt the pressures of life? You ever felt that squeezing, pushing sensation, you know? Since I reached a degree of maturity, even before I was saved, I felt physically the pressures of life, having to take and, of course, provide funds for a home and for a family. Just the general pressures of life sometimes become so severe. How do you handle that? How do you handle that? We see a man of God here. He's writing to this church at Corinth, and he says this. He said, "Brethren," he said, "I would not have you to be ignorant of our trouble which came unto us in Asia." Trouble? Yes, this man gave his life for Christ. Put his, you know, I guess he is out on the front lines if ever there is someone. Trouble, he said, that we were pressed out of measure above strength insomuch as we despaired even of life. We were so pressed in life. Such hardship, trouble that was there. We just almost came to the point in life where we knew death was right around the corner. But he said, we do have the sentence of death in us. He said that we should not trust in ourselves, though, but in God which raiseth the dead. He said, our trust was in God, so we kept moving forward. Pressure. Yesterday we talked about financial pressure. All this pressure will stop you cold. Boy, I've been there. Where there just seemed like there was just never, you know, sometimes just enough, you know. God's always taken care of this preacher here. But just, you know, just all the pressure that's there, just when you thought things were a little easy as far as a degree of some type of financial release from pressure, oh, there it came again. The trouble was there again. You said, how do we handle this? Oh, what about when, you know, when there's really not enough food, when there's bills that's unpaid and your clothes are wearing out, and maybe some of you have lost your job, maybe a house. How are you going to react? We said yesterday, the only way, my friend, the only thing that's going to help us, verse 9, 2 Corinthians 1, but we have the sentence of death in ourselves, that we should not trust in ourselves, but in God which raiseth the dead. Sometimes all, you know, when we talk about trusting ourselves, everything that I possibly can do, I've tried. A lot of people have said, Brother Moore, what do I do? I said, have you gone to God? Oh, I forgot. Sometimes prayer is the last thing that's given. So the answer to financial pressure is a relationship with Jesus Christ. Only God can get you through those times of severe hardship. What about family pressure? Oh, if all the pressure is outside, you know, sometimes we can deal with it. But oh, when the pressure comes inside, when there's maybe problems as far as maybe there's some marital situations there with husband and wife. Maybe there's some problem with children. Maybe some are just uncontrollable. Or maybe there's a child that's gone astray. Or problems with in-laws, you know. Oh, we think about when the pressure comes inside the house, how hard it is. You know what I mean? It's just so hard. You said, what do I do? Sometimes preacher just pull my hair out. You know, it's not on the outside, it's inside the house now. The Apostle Paul had that problem. He had problems with followers. He had followers that just basically just turned their back. Some men that he had trained, they just forsook the faith, you know. How hard this must be. He actually had trained some people and led some people to Christ. And yet, as far as they've refused to stay doctrinally sound, they went right back into areas We think about like some of the Galatian believers, right back under the law again. It hurt him. He said the care of all the churches was just, it was hurtful to me. So family, how do we do it? Family, close to God. Family, you better run to God. Close to Jesus Christ. Only that constant relationship with the Savior can carry you through pressures at home. 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
1: How do you do? 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
2: Mrs. Miller, if you hadn't come to the emergency room, you might have died. 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Your fallopian tubes are very abscessed.
3: Is that why I haven't been able to get pregnant?
2: You have an STD, most likely caused by multiple partners.
3: But I'm married, and I haven't...
2: If we can't cure this infection, we may have to operate to remove your fallopian tubes or even do a complete hysterectomy.
3: Then I couldn't have any children. I'm only 25.
2: No, please understand, Mrs. Miller, this would be a life-saving procedure.
1: Proclaiming the good news through true life stories of real people. This is Unshackled, dramatized and produced in Chicago by Pacific Garden Mission. Hope is the last refuge of homeless people. They cling to the hope of improving their precarious situation. Pacific Garden Mission is the Hope Improvement Center of Chicago, where people living on the streets find shelter, a place to sleep, nourishing meals, and fresh clothing, all without charge thanks to caring friends who send financial gifts. Resident guests even receive medical and dental care in the Mission Clinic. But above all, Mission guests find real hope at the old lighthouse. Hear instruction and be wise is something they learn from pastors and counselors, and those who have ears to hear find new life. Parental guidance is suggested due to some of the physical abuse dramatized in this true testimony of Jeanette Town. Now for broadcast around the earth, here is program number 3202 in the series Unshackled, the program that makes you face yourself and think.
4: Hey, where's your worthless little paycheck?
3: I don't have one yet, Nick. I was in the hospital.
4: Lying piece of trash. Where's the money?
3: I don't have any.
4: Oh, what's the use? You're used up anyway. You can't even have a baby. What a worthless person you turned out to be. Hey, you try to leave, I'll hunt you down and kill you. You understand? They'll never find the pieces, Jeanette.
1: Last week, we heard how the woman in our story stayed with her brutal husband out of fear for herself and her stepdaughter. This is the story of how she overcame her fear. The conclusion of Jeanette Town's true testimony right now on Unshackled.
3: I knew I had to get away from my husband, Nick, before he killed me. My parents were still living in Europe, and I was too ashamed to call my brothers. For several years, I'd been putting small amounts of money into a secret savings account, money saved from my tips as a waitress. I had learned basic computer skills in a class at church, a class taught by an old friend from parochial school. Nick beat me severely when he discovered our friendship. After every beating, Nick tried to make amends.
4: Wifer, you know this was all your fault, don't you? I never meant to hurt you.
3: All I want is a good marriage.
4: Let's give it a shot. I don't want to live without you. And Laura needs a father and a mother. Come on, let's have a baby and make a go of it, huh? Hey, here's a present for you.
3: Oh, it's the most beautiful diamond I've ever seen.
4: I'll never hurt you again, Jeanette. I'm giving up drugs, I swear. I have a new construction job in San Jose. I'm going to be a superintendent.
3: Well, I have to quit my job at the coffee shop, but I heard about a job in San Jose. You think I could put in an application?
4: Well, we're going to buy a house, and let's move in first, and then we'll talk about it, huh?
3: We moved into a cheap motel in San Jose, and Nick started his new job. I couldn't put my stepdaughter, Laura, in kindergarten until we moved into our new house, but Nick kept stalling. Night after night, he would go out alone and return late, smelling of alcohol and perfume. One night, he came wild-eyed through the door and locked himself in the bathroom for 3 hours. I knew he was on drugs again.
4: Turn off the lights and the TV. They're after me.
3: Who's after you?
4: They're after me, I tell you. I just know they are.
3: Who's out there, Nick? Are you in trouble?
4: Shh! The Russians! Get down. Stay away from the window. They're coming after me.
3: He was hallucinating, freebasing cocaine again. But the next day, he slept late and announced that we were going to see our new house. A friend had lent Nick the down payment for the house. Nick and that friend had hatched a scheme to cheat an insurance company, then split the cash. I cringed inside, horrified at the man I had married. After we moved into our house, I asked Nick if I could apply for a computer job that was only a few blocks away. He agreed, so I walked to the interview, taking my stepdaughter, who had not yet started kindergarten. I was desperate to get the job.
5: Well, Jeanette, although you have excellent computer skills, you don't really have a proven sales record.
3: I want to thank you for taking the time to meet with me today. I am certain that you have excellent candidates, but I am equally confident that I would be the very best choice of candidate you could hire. I'm a quick learner. Give me a month, and if after a month I don't exceed your expectations, we can part friends. What is the expected start date?
5: All right. I'll give you a chance because your pitch was pretty darn good. You can start next Monday.
3: Landing that job as a full-time salesman was fantastic. I had a salary. Now all I had to do was keep Nick happy. His work in construction being sporadic, he was glad to have my paycheck, which quickly vanished in the bank account. I learned to cash my check and hang on to the money so I could pay bills and buy groceries. One night while Nick was loaded on drugs, he confessed to more evil.
4: I don't know. By now, he's probably dead.
3: Who's dead?
4: My partner. He wanted me to dump you and live with him. He was in love with me. I taught him how to use coke, and I don't know, I guess he got addicted. I like to stay up all night, you know what I mean? Anyway, he got really depressed, so I told him how to use a shotgun and pull the trigger with his toe.
3: Terrified by his confession, I portrayed no emotion, but realized that he wouldn't hesitate to kill me if I tried to leave him. Not long after that, we were evicted from our house because Nick had not made the payments. We began living with another couple. Then came a terrible pain in my abdomen. Nick literally dumped me at the emergency room and left. I thought it was appendicitis, but after two surgeries, the doctor told me the bad news.
2: The antibiotics are not impacting the infection. Your temperature spiked at 106 yesterday, and that can cause brain damage. So we're going to remove your fallopian tubes.
3: Oh, then I'll never be able to have a baby.
2: Now, we'll try to save your uterus and your ovaries. There are new fertility procedures that allow women to conceive without fallopian tubes. Adoption is another option.
3: When I was released, I returned to the house that we shared with Nick's friends. I was weak after my surgery, but finally returned to work. Nick demanded my paycheck and then hit me so hard, I fell across the bed. A month later, when I went out with girlfriends, he accused me of infidelity and held a knife up to my throat. His friend's wife, who was in the room, just walked away, and Nick finally relented. I'd been on the job for 2 years when the company laid off 3/4 of the staff, including me. Nick didn't mind. He had a new job, and we moved into our own rental home. Then he was fired, and we moved into a motel. I landed a new computer sales job with a Fortune 500 company. My job paid salary and benefits, and my sales records were phenomenal. My secret savings account grew, and so did Nick's drug addiction. One night, Nick callously killed his daughter's kitten as she screamed in shock. Then he stormed out the door. I was in so much denial, I couldn't even talk about it as I drove Laura to school. Days later, when Nick returned, he begged us to be a family again, and I stayed to protect Laura. Then one day at work, I received a phone call that was a lifeline.
6: Jaffra, Jeanette, is that really you?
3: Daddy! Daddy, it's really you!
6: Mm-hmm.
3: You're home! Oh, I've missed you so terribly!
6: Oh, little girl, your mother and I want to come up and see you. See how you're doing. When is a good time to visit?
3: Well, Daddy, we don't have a house right now, and we're looking for a place.
6: Oh, listen, Jeannie, I can come up and help you look. You're 26 now, and Nick makes good money, your brother said. It's time you bought a house.
3: Daddy, our credit's not the best.
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4: Hmm? You think we were kids?
3: My father was a first-generation Italian who had come to the U.S., served in the Navy, and then gotten a college degree. He worked hard, invested wisely, and he was right. Still, I didn't confide in him about my bad marriage. I worked hard and saved money for the down payment, hiding the cash from Nick, who often searched everywhere for money to buy drugs. We moved into our new home, and Nick soon picked up a girlfriend from a nearby biker bar. His indiscretions were the source of my pelvic infections, but life was peaceful during his absence. I began taking classes in college to finish my degree. I also took a test for a sales job with a Fortune 500 company and was hired. The company sent me to Cincinnati for 2 weeks of training. When I came home, Nick's girlfriend was living in our house, and there was a biker party in our backyard. Drug paraphernalia littered the living room. Nick grabbed my arm.
4: Hey, loosen up for a change, huh? Come on, do a line of coke, have a beer.
3: Oh, no thanks, babe. I'm really tired.
4: Hey, you better watch it, you piece of garbage. You do one thing to mess up my party, like call the cops, and this will be your last day. They'll never find the pieces.
3: I moved into our guest bedroom, and late that night, when the party ended, Nick took his girlfriend back to our bedroom. His betrayal was complete. The next day, a colleague and I drove to a job site to make a quote, and on the way back, he told me about his happy marriage. I couldn't quell the tears. He pulled off the road.
7: What's wrong, Jeanette?
3: I can't.
7: Is your husband mean to you? Does he hurt you? Oh, listen, Jeanette, no man should ever hurt a gal, no matter what. A man should love and cherish his wife. No woman should stay with a man who hurts her.
3: That was the first time anyone had verbalized the abuse I endured, and I couldn't stop crying. The rest of the week, I left for work early to avoid Nick and his girlfriend. But one night, he crashed into my room, beat me, and violated me. When he left, I cried out to God. Lord, if you're up there, please hear my prayers. I'm ready to go home. I can't take another day here. Please take me home and protect Laura.
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3: In the morning, I discovered that Nick had taken my purse into his bedroom. So I tiptoed in, but accidentally bumped a cupboard door, waking him. He jumped out of bed, yelling profanities at me, grabbed a hammer lying nearby, and stood over me. He raised the hammer to strike.
4: I'll kill you!
3: Go ahead! Go ahead and do it! Just kill me, Nick! Today, I know something. I know I'm not afraid of you anymore. You have no power over me because I'd rather be dead than live one more day with you. Like a puzzled child, he backed away, dropped the hammer, and I left the house without looking back. That day, I knew that God would help me. In the early afternoon, I went back and scooped up all my clothes while the burglar alarm blasted because Nick had changed the code on the alarm.

0: I should have listened to you and Mom at the beginning.
1: What about the child?
0: Laura? She's 11 now. I have no legal right to her.
1: But you have a lawyer.
0: Yes. Nick threatened to kill me, and you. That's why I stayed with him so long.
1: Listen, I'll go with you to court, and we'll get him out of the house. As long as I'm alive, he'll never lay a hand on you again.
0: Nick whispered death threats in court every chance he could. But my father stood by me and moved into the house to protect me until I found a housemate. More than a year later, I worked our booth at a trade show and met Sam, who was the president of a local manufacturing company. A few weeks later, he called and we began dating.
2: From what you've told me, Jeanette, God's mercy was with you during your marriage.
0: Well, I didn't start going to church until the past couple of years, but I prayed a lot. It didn't seem as if God heard my prayers, but I guess he did.
2: It is of the Lord's mercies that we are not consumed, because his compassions fail not. They are new every morning. Great is thy faithfulness.
0: That's beautiful.
2: Lamentations chapter 3. The prophet Jeremiah was very abused.
0: I knew as soon as I saw you that there was something different about you.
2: You know, there's a new church in town with a special speaker this Friday night. Would you like to go with me?
0: I wasn't prepared for what I experienced that Friday. The worship and praise songs filled the cracks in my heart, preparing me for the pastor's words. The more he spoke, the more I knew I was destined to be there at that moment.
1: God has a wonderful plan for your life, for I know the thoughts that I think toward you, saith the Lord, thoughts of peace and not of evil, to give you an expected end. God wants you to have a personal relationship with him. He wants you to live your life for him. Jesus gave his life for you, and now he's calling you. For he hath made him to be sin for us who knew no sin, that we might be made the righteousness of God in him. Jesus has called you. He knew you would be in the service tonight. According as he hath chosen us in him before the foundation of the world, that we should be holy and without blame before him in love. Think about that. In spite of all you've done and said and thought, God loves you and wants you to be saved so you can go to heaven. Repent of your sins and come to him today. For God so loved the world that he gave his only begotten Son, that whosoever believeth in him should not perish, but have everlasting life. Oh, if you want to live your life for Jesus, lift up your hand now.
0: Broken in repentance and gratitude, tears flowing, I raised my hand and felt the love of Jesus cleansing and renewing me, healing the years of abuse that filled my thoughts. All those frightening nights, all those desperate days, through all those years, God was there. He had protected me, and now he wanted me to live my life for him. Yes, Lord, Jesus, I want you to come into my life. I will serve you from this day forward. I want to follow you all the days of my life. Sam gave me a Bible with my name inscribed in gold on the front. He said, "This is the only book that will read you." I devoured the scriptures. The following year on Easter Sunday, Sam asked me to marry him.
2: Something's holding you back, Jeanette. What is it?
0: Sam, I love you. But you know about my surgery. I will never be able to give you a child. You've never had children, and if we get married, you may never have a child of your own. Please don't say anything now, but think about it.
2: I love you, Jeanette. We were meant to be together. We can always adopt children. So what do you say? Will you marry me?
0: Oh, yes. Yes, yes, Sam, I'll marry you. I'll love you till the day I die. Our wedding in 1990 was bittersweet. I still miss Laura and wondered if she was safe. But Sam was a wonderful husband. We sought help from a fertility specialist in San Francisco, and 2 years later, the test came back positive. We were expecting. I called my mother to tell her the good news, the miracle God brought to us. Soon after that came even better.

0: twins.
1: Twins? We're expecting twins?
0: The ultrasound is unmistakable.
1: God's given us a boy and a girl, Jeanette.
0: Well, it's too soon to know the sex of the baby, Sam.
1: I just know it. A boy and a girl.
0: Well, we can name the boy after you, Samuel.
1: And we'll think of a good name for the girl.
0: Well, I always felt like Hannah, barren, unable to conceive.
1: But the Lord blessed you with two because he is faithful.
0: Sam was right. Our twins were male and female. Having babies reminded me so much of Laura, and I mourned her loss. When the twins were nearly 2 years old, a neighbor from the past unexpectedly called me.
2: Jeanette, I am so glad I found you. Since you left the old neighborhood, things have been bad for poor Laura.
0: Oh, she needs me.
2: I saw her father beat her up and yell at her. He threw her out on the street. So I have her with me at church. But I can't keep her here. I'm afraid of her father finding out I have her and hurting me. Can you please come and get her until we can find her mother?
0: But Mrs. Lucas, I'm married now. I have twins and a wonderful life.
2: I'm so sorry to drag you into all of this, but I don't know where to turn.
0: Well, I haven't seen or heard from Laura in over 5 years. If her father found me, he'd kill me and my babies. I don't know what to do.
2: Oh, please.
0: I'll call my husband at work and see what he says. I'll call you right back.
2: Oh, thank you.
3: Go pick her up, Jeanette. Laura's hurting and she needs us now.
0: I don't want to expose our family to harm.
3: God will protect our family. Laura's your daughter and she's welcome in our home.
0: Thank you, Sam. I'll find Laura and hopefully she'll come home with me. I reached the old church and heard the sound of Laura's voice. I followed the sound to a classroom. She was on the phone talking to someone. I walked into the classroom where she sat with her back to me.
4: But Mom, why can't I stay with you? Dad is out of work again. Yes, I know I've missed school, but we've moved a lot. Please, Mom, please let me stay with you. I won't be any trouble. I get good grades. My dad is hurting me again. He beat me up. I was all bruised. He tore up my clothes and my room. Please, Mom.
0: Laura?
4: Mama!
0: Laura, I love you. Oh, this is such a miracle, my precious baby. I want you. I will never let you out of my life. Laura stayed with us, completing her school term, and we took her to church, where she professed her faith in Christ as her Savior. Not long after that, the pastor talked about the rock we dragged around by not forgiving others for their wrongdoing. That was a good sermon, wasn't it? Father, forgive them, for they know not what they do.
5: Yes. I thought about Dad and the way he abused us.
0: He was a monster. But when I looked at him through the eyes of Jesus, I saw a hurt little boy.
5: Really?
0: His father beat him and the whole family. Oh. His father was so violent, he beat Nick's older brother to death.
5: Oh, how awful.
0: I asked the Lord to help me forgive Nick, and a huge weight lifted off me. I'm no longer afraid of him.
5: At least Dad brought you into my life, Mama.
0: You were the best part of those years, Laura, and no one can take that away from us. Four years into our marriage, Sam and I adopted two children, making our family complete. But trying to work outside the home was too much, so I formed a computer consulting company that I could run from home. My company has done so well that I've hired employees. I went from being a prisoner to being president of a thriving business, from being a doormat to being a doorway for others. And when the Lord opens doors for ministry, I speak at women's groups to help them break free. It's amazing what God can do.
6: What shall we then say to these things? If God be for us, who can be against us? Are you on God's side, listening friend? There is no in between. He that is not with me is against me, Jesus said. But Jesus also said, All that the Father giveth me shall come to me, and him that cometh to me I will in no wise cast out. You can come to Jesus Christ right where you are by asking him to forgive your sin and to come into your life and save you. There are no special words because God looks on the heart. 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
1: Heavenly Father, lead us as we study today for Jesus' sake. Amen. Now, the last 2 days, I've talked about the name. Now, yesterday when I left the radio, I said the disciples were the first pastors, the first missionaries, the first evangelists in the church. And I said they preached the name of Jesus. You say, Brother Green, can you prove that from the scripture? All right. In Acts 8 and verse 4, therefore they that were scattered abroad went everywhere preaching Baptist doctrine. Oh, wait, whoa, back up, preacher. Yes, okay, all right, fine, I will. I'll back up. No, they didn't go everywhere preaching Baptist doctrine. They didn't go everywhere preaching Methodist doctrine, or Presbyterian, or Pentecostal, or Catholic, or Lutheran, or Episcopalian. What did they preach? They went everywhere preaching the Word. W-O-R-D, the Word. Why? Verily, verily, I say unto you, he that heareth my word and believeth on him that sent me hath everlasting life. Why did they preach the word? For by grace are you saved through faith, and that not of yourselves, it is a gift of God. So then faith cometh by hearing, and hearing by the word of God. The word. Why did they preach the word? Nicodemus, except a man be born again, he cannot see the kingdom of God. Why did they preach the word? Being born again, not of corruptible seed, but incorruptible by the word of God. Why did these disciples preach the word? Why did they have a singular message? Listen, I preached unto you first of all that which I received, how that Christ died for our sins, according to the scriptures. He was buried, and he rose again the third day, according to the scriptures. Beloved, you may say what you please about the messages of these men, these disciples that were called of God, ordained of God, and sent by the Lord Jesus Christ, anointed by the Holy Spirit on the day of Pentecost. They had a singular message, Christ. Now, here is the main scripture that I want us to study today. Then Philip went down to the city of Samaria. I'm reading Acts 8:5 now. Then Philip went down to the city of Samaria and preached religion unto them. Back up, preacher. All right, fine. Then Philip went down to the city of Samaria and preached morality unto them. He preached that everybody in Samaria should quit drinking and clean up the city. Back up again. All right, fine, I will. Philip, what did you preach? What did you have in your sermon notebook? Philip, what did you have in your sermon briefcase, Philip? Here's the message. Then Philip went down to the city of Samaria, and he preached Christ unto them. He preached Christ unto them. Philip, did you have a singular message? Didn't you preach morality? Didn't you preach baptism? Didn't you preach church membership? Didn't you preach good living? What did you preach, Philip? I preached Christ Jesus. And the people with one accord gave heed unto those things which Philip spake, hearing and seeing the miracles which he did. For unclean spirits, crying with a loud voice, came out of many that were possessed with him, and many taken with palsies, lame or healed. And there was great joy in the city. Jesus Christ brings joy to the heart and joy to the city. Now listen, I'm not sacrilegious when I say this. I say it in love. But when I look at the faces of some dear church members, I don't see much joy. I don't see much joy. And Jesus in the heart puts joy in the heart, and certainly joy in the heart shows on the face. Not all the time, but sometime. Now, let's skip to save time, because the main scripture that I wanted to use is the passage I've just read and this passage. And, verse 26, watch it now. And the angel of the Lord spake unto Philip, saying, Arise and go toward the south, under the way which goeth down from Jerusalem to Gaza, which is desert. You know, I had the privilege about, some years ago, of traveling that road. I spent 10 weeks in Jerusalem and the Bible lands, and I had the privilege of traveling down the road to Gaza. And I thought, as I went down that road with Missionary Ward, I thought, my, one day Philip traveled this road. And he arose and he went, and behold, a man of Ethiopia, a eunuch of great authority. In other words, this man to whom the Holy Spirit sent Philip was not an ordinary man. That is, we would say, a man of the lower rank and file. He was an outstanding man. He was the in charge of all the treasure. And he had come up to Jerusalem, that is, of Ethiopia, the queen of Ethiopia. He had come up to Jerusalem, according to verse 27, he had come to worship. Now listen, I want you to see this because it's tremendous. I'm preaching on the new birth, the new birth. Jesus did not come to make men moral. He came to make men, new creations in Christ Jesus. And that's what happened to the eunuch, the Ethiopian eunuch. Now watch it. He came to Jerusalem to worship, and he was returning and sitting in his chariot, read Isaiah the prophet. It says in the King James Version, Isaiah, it's Isaiah the prophet. That's the old English for Isaiah. Then the Spirit, capitalized, the Holy Spirit, said unto Philip, Go near and join thyself to this chariot. Now get the picture. Philip left a revival where he had been preaching Jesus Christ. He joined himself to a lone traveler, an Ethiopian, an outstanding character. And he was returning from Jerusalem, the city of worship, the city of the temple, the city where many thousands went to worship. Now, the Holy Spirit said, Philip, join yourself to this chariot. Verse 30, and Philip ran thither to him and heard him read. Now, Philip heard him reading. Now, watch it. He was reading the Word of God, reading the Word of God. He didn't get a book. Now, wait a minute. He didn't get a book on Baptist doctrine. He didn't get a book on Methodist doctrine. And he didn't purchase a book on Judaism. He was reading the scroll of Isaiah. Now watch it. Philip heard him reading, and he said, Understandest thou what thou readest? Do you understand what you're reading? And he said, How can I except some man should guide me? And he desired Philip that he should come up and sit with him. Now listen, beloved. I made the statement, I believe, on Monday of this week, that the dirtiest gang of thieves this side of hell is a gang of religious leaders that will lead you wrong. God calls ministers to lead people in the right way, in the paths of righteousness, if you please. God calls ministers to lead people to Jesus. Now, the Holy Spirit said, Philip, join yourself to the chariot. He did. And the man was reading Isaiah, the Word of God. Philip said, Do you understand what you're reading? He said, I don't. And how can I, except some man help me? Now watch it. And he desired Philip that he would come up and sit with him. The place of the scripture which he read was this. He was led as a sheep to the slaughter, and like a lamb dumb before his shearer, so openeth he not his mouth. In his humiliation his judgment was taken away, and who shall declare his generation? For his life is taken from the earth. Now read on with me, follow it closely. And the eunuch answered Philip and said, I pray thee, of whom speakest the prophet this, of himself or some other man? Now you see, this man was an outstanding man, an outstanding Ethiopian, a man in the higher bracket, and certainly he had had the educational opportunities of the day, but he was in total ignorance concerning the man Christ Jesus and the Lamb of God, foreordained before the foundation of the world to die for the sins of the people, as Jesus died on Mount Calvary. Now the man didn't know anything, and it was up to Philip to lead him right. Now suppose Philip had said, Now you come on down and let me baptize you and join up with us. Now, he didn't do that. I understand he baptized him later, but not until after he was saved. I believe in baptism. I've been baptized, and I was also put under the water when I was 13, but I wasn't saved. Then after God saved me at the age of 19 and a half, I was put under the water. I was baptized, immersed in water in the name of the Father and of the Son and of the Holy Ghost. I was baptized because I was born again, not to be born again. Now read on. And the eunuch said, Philip, who is this fellow speaking about, himself, some other? Then, now here's the verse. I love this. I love it, brother. I stand on it. I preach it. I love it. Listen. Then Philip opened his mouth, and he began at the same scripture, and he preached unto him Jesus. He began at the same scripture, and he preached Christ. Christ. Hallelujah. Jesus. He preached Jesus. He didn't preach church membership. He didn't preach baptism. He didn't preach Judaism. He didn't preach Methodism. He didn't preach Pentecostalism. He preached Jesus. Hallelujah. That's the name. That's the name. No other name under heaven given among men. Jesus. Jesus. Whosoever shall call upon the name of the Lord Jesus shall be saved. So Philip opened his mouth, and he began at the same scripture, and he preached unto him Jesus. And as they went on their way, they came unto a certain water. And the eunuch said, see, here's water. Why, what doth hinder me to be baptized? Now wait just a second. Here is a verse that is dynamite. And I read it slowly. Philip said, if you're willing to join my denomination, I'll baptize you. No, back up. All right, fine, I will be glad to. Amen. I misquoted it, sure, did it intentionally. I did it to arrest you and to stop you and to get you to think. And Philip said, if thou believest with all thine heart, H-E-A-R-T. God doesn't deal with heads. God deals with heart, with hearts. From the heart proceed the issues of life. As a man thinketh in his heart, out of the heart proceed evil thoughts, adultery, fornication, and so on. Mark 7, 21, 2 and 3. I said, Philip opened his mouth and he preached Jesus. And the eunuch said, here's some water. Why not baptize me? And Philip said, if you believe with all of your heart, thou mayest. And the eunuch answered and said, I believe that Jesus Christ is the Son of God. And he commanded the chariot to stand still. And they went down both into the water. Both Philip and the eunuch went down into the water. He baptized him. And when they were come up out of the water, the Spirit of the Lord caught Philip away, that the eunuch saw him no more. And he went on his way rejoicing. And he, the eunuch, went on his way rejoicing. The Holy Ghost caught Philip away from him, and he left him, and he went on his way rejoicing. Now, listen. What do we have in the passage that I've just read to you today? First of all, they that were scattered abroad went everywhere preaching the word. Second, Philip went down to Samaria, and he preached Christ unto them. Third, the Holy Ghost said, Philip, leave the revival in Samaria. Go down the road and I'll lead you. And he did. And when Philip was traveling down the road to Gaza, he saw the chariot. And the Holy Spirit said, join yourself to the chariot. So he ran. And he found the Ethiopian reading the book of Isaiah. And he was reading about the lamb led to the slaughter. And as the sheep dumb before the shearer, so the Lamb of God opened not his mouth. Now, Philip said, do you understand what you're reading? And the man said, I don't. So Philip explained to him, by beginning at the same verse, and he preached unto him Christ. He preached Jesus, and he told the man about the Lamb of God who died, shed his blood for the remission of sin. Now, the The Ethiopian said, here's some water. Why can't I be baptized? Philip said, if you believe with all your heart, I'll baptize you. And what was the man's confession? What was the man's confession? He said, I believe that Jesus Christ was the Son of God. I believe that. So Philip baptized him. Now listen, I never have denied that believers ought to be baptized, but only believers. And when we believe, we're saved. And baptism doesn't add anything to our salvation. Baptism is an outward testimony of an inward change of heart. An old man buried, a new man raised to walk in newness of life. Salvation is by grace through faith plus nothing. By grace through faith plus nothing. That's salvation. And baptism is a testimony that we've died to the world. We're buried with Christ. We're raised to walk in newness of life. The Ethiopian was saved by believing in the name, the only name given unto heaven among men whereby we must be saved, the name of Jesus. Now, kind friend, Baptist friend, Methodist friend, Presbyterian friend, all friends, white friends, colored friends, rich friends, poor friends, you must be born again. And there's only one way, through the name of Jesus. He came into his own, and his own received him not, but to as many as received him, to them gave he the power to become the sons of God, even to them that believe on his name. Even to them that believe on his name, which were born. Not of blood, nor of flesh, nor of the will of man, but born of God. John's Gospel, chapter 1, verses 11, 12, and 13. Born of God, being born again, not of corruptible seed, but incorruptible, by the word of God. 1 Peter 1, 23. No wonder the songwriter said, sweetest name on mortal tongue, sweetest carol ever sung, Jesus, blessed Jesus. How was the eunuch saved? By believing on Jesus. How was the Samaritan saved? By believing on Jesus. What did the disciples preach? They preached the word. Why did they preach the word? Faith comes by hearing, hearing by the word of God. Romans 10:17. Verily, verily, I say unto you, he that heareth my word and believeth on him that sent me hath everlasting life, and shall not come into condemnation, but is passed from death unto life. The word of God brings salvation. The word of God brings saving faith. Believe on the Lord Jesus Christ, and thou shalt be saved. Kind friend by the radio, have you surrendered your heart to Jesus? Have you believed on the Lord Jesus Christ? If you have not, God grant this be the happy day that you bow your head and let the Lord Jesus wash your sins away in his precious blood. Will you do it? Our Heavenly Father, in the name of Jesus, in the name of Jesus, save the soul that's nearest hell. Father God, thou dost know the need of every heart in Radio Land. Thou dost know those who are trembling under conviction. I pray that you'll save them. Especially, kind Father, especially that dear soul that's nearest the pit. In Jesus' name, amen.
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1: Thy word is a lamp unto my feet and a light unto my path. 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Thompson.

Once again, we greet you in the name of the Lord Jesus. There is no other name under heaven given among men whereby we must be saved. There is but one hope of heaven, and Jesus is that hope. In the Gospel according to John, chapter 10, the Lord Jesus speaks these words in verse 9, "I am the door." He did not say that he was a door, but he is the door. Now you may ask the question, well, what is he the door to? And he will answer that, "I am the door. By me, if any man enter in, he shall be saved, and shall go in and out and find pasture." So Jesus is the door to salvation. He says he is the door, which indicates there is but one. Now you will have to argue with him about this matter of who is the way and how do we get to heaven, but you will lose. You think of what you're doing when you call the Son of God a liar. That is not a pleasing thing to have happen. Let's see. Go into a courtroom and call the judge a liar. Go ahead and do that. Are you so bold as to do that? Or when you're pulled over by a police officer, tell him that. Tell him he's a liar for stopping you, telling you that you were driving too fast. Scream it out to him. You're so bold and so brave. Go ahead and tell him. You won't do it, will you? Why? You say, because they will make my sentence worse. Well, when you speak of the Lord, and you call him a liar, and you contradict his word, and he's the one that gives you air to breathe. He's the God that made you. Say, but that's your opinion. Well, you can call it what you want to, but I know how I got here is by the grace of God, and I know that by faith that the Lord made me, he saved me, he has given to me a knowledge of his will, and that is in his word. Now, how do you know about you? You woke up one day when you were about, 15, 16, 17 years old, and you became self-conscious, you know. You go through grade school, and someone tells you what to wear and what to eat when you get up. Then after a while, you become self-conscious, you know, and you start making decisions for yourself. And now all of a sudden you are so smart. You know, someone said the smartest people in the world are those who turn 15 and 16, 16 especially. Those are the wisest ones. And then from 16 to maybe 25. Boy, it's a shame that such wisdom has to go to waste and that so many people don't understand it. That there's a wealth of wisdom right there in those 16-year-olds to 25. As one great preacher, and he's great in my book, said, when he was 21, he had all the answers. And when he turned 40, he can't remember for the life of him where all those what those answers were. He wished he had written them down. And I love to say to young men, when they start talking about the solutions to the problem and what ought to be done, say, you write that down now. Get yourself a little book, because you'll need those answers later on. While you're so smart, you need them. Well, you have people who feel like they know more than God, and they've just been on the scene for a few years, 50, 60, 70, 80, 100, let's say 200 years they've been on the earth, and they are so smart, and they think they've got everything down pat, and God's word just stands on, and the Lord still lives, and his word still stands, and men go on in their foolish way. I pray that you will listen to the Lord and stop calling him a liar and surrender to him, submit to his way. Father, we ask that thy Spirit will convict someone today, trouble that soul, and bring them to a saving knowledge of thyself. For Jesus' sake we pray. Amen. Turn, please, to the book of Genesis, chapter 35. And here we want to continue looking at the life of Jacob, and how that Jacob was concerned about his family getting things right with the Lord, putting away strange gods, cleaning themselves and being clean, putting on a new garment so that they could be ready to meet the Lord.
And when he does come, after he sets out, the Lord causes fear in the hearts of those who were potential enemies of Jacob. He came to Luz, which is in the land of Canaan. Now, this land of Canaan is the land that Jacob is going to be an inheritor of. He's the land that has been promised to Abraham many years prior. Abraham had been told that this was going to be his land. He believed God. Still fighting over it, by the way. They're still fighting over this land today. So Jacob came to Luz, which is in the land of Canaan, that is Bethel, he and all the people that were with him. And he built there an altar and called the place El Bethel, because God appeared unto him when he fled from the face of his brother. Now, he was on his way out, and the Lord dealt with him. Now he's on his way back, and the Lord deals with him again. When he was on his way out, he was looking at the blessings. Now on the way back, he is concerned about the one who gives the blessings. And it's not that he is saying, I want the blessings, Lord, that you have for me. But he was concerned about loving the Lord then. And you know, when people are first saved, many times they are so concerned about material things, and they fight so hard to get material things, and when they die, someone walks over and will take it out of their hands. Never will forget that news report of a drug dealer in a housing area. He terrorized the neighborhood, and somebody shot him to death. And before his body got cold, people were rifling through his pockets. And there he lay, not able to resist a single one. The money was being taken out of his pockets. The wind was blowing it away, and he couldn't reach out to grab one single bill. He had mistreated people to get it, and then it was left. And that's the way people are now. They may not be shot to death like this man was, but they are cheating people, mistreating people, neglecting families to get ahead for the dollar. And then at the end, it's all taken away. And what do you have? What do you have? And you are concerned more about the blessings. So you use your physical abilities, you use your talents to increase your stature among men, but you haven't done anything concerning the Lord. And you're going to have to face him. And what a sad thing it is that men would live like this and women would live like this, that they would live their lives for vanity, to try to get ahead in vain things, empty, useless, worthless, that they have their hands on, and someone comes along and takes it from them. You ever visited an intensive care unit waiting room to see someone who's on a life support machine? That is not a pleasant sight. Here are people, someone is making them breathe. There's a machine that is making them breathe. Without it, they wouldn't have the power to do so. There are machines that are keeping the heart beating, pacemakers, keeps the heart going. And they want to boast about how great and how mighty a man they are. Just look around. You know, there are some who are so mean, they're mean as a rattlesnake. And they will have their devices that are helping them live. Maybe they can't get around. Someone has to carry them around, and they're still mean. I think you ought to think about the God who gave you the blessing of life, and stop and think a while and give him praise and think of the God who gave you life rather than to think of what you're going to get and what you got and what you had and what you're afraid you're going to lose. Jacob was concerned about the God of the house of God. When he went out, he was concerned about the house of God. And now coming back, he is concerned about the God of the house of God. Where do you stand? What is it like for you? Are you concerned about the Lord now and about his way and about what he has given to you?
Or are you concerned about just being with Him? You don't have to ask for anything. Lord, I just want to be with Thee. I just want Thy blessings. I want the blessings of Thy presence. Now, that is such a joyous thing. The song says, once it was the blessing, now it is the Lord. That's what we want. And the scriptures tell us of Deborah and Rebekah, verse 8. But Deborah, Rebekah's nurse, died. And look at this. Even Jacob is concerned about the right things, and things are being taken from him. He is concerned about the God of the house of God. And here his nurse has died, and she is buried under an oak. And the name of it was called Alon Bakuth. The nurse is taken, and all that he has now is a memory of one who has served him faithfully, who had cared for his wife, who had helped her. This is not the beginning. This is not the end of it, rather. And in verse 9, the scriptures say, and God appeared unto Jacob again when he came out of Padan Aram and blessed him. And every time the Lord appears, he brings a blessing. He brings a blessing to Jacob. Even when he brings this fear, that's a blessing. When he brings conviction, that's a blessing. When the Lord shows us our wrong way, that's a blessing. Even when the Lord sent Jonah to Nineveh to preach against Nineveh and their sin, Jonah preached the word, and Jonah declared God's word to a wicked people. That told me of the mercies of the Lord and of the goodness of God, that the Lord is good, to warn us. And, you know, we preachers need to understand that when we preach the word of God and we upset people about their wrong way, this is an act of kindness. It is not something that, and many people think, well, the preacher said such and such a thing to me. He was mean to me. No, he wasn't. Let's say it this way. When you go to the doctor and he tells you that, why, I've just found something, a growth, and it's a fast-growing growth, and if we take it out now, we can save your life. Has the doctor been mean to you because he's upset you with such knowledge and with such a bit of information? Indeed not. And when we tell people of the fact of a holy God that must be met and you must face him, but this is how you do it, repent of your sins, and when we demand, as the scriptures do, repentance, is it a matter of hating people? No, it's because we love them. We love the Lord. And when God brings conviction upon lives, it's because he loves people and he wants them to repent to get right. Father, give us that boldness today and help us, Lord, to make this message plain and clear. Send revival unto us. We need to hear from heaven, and may many be brought to a place of fear for the Lord and repentance of sin. For Jesus' sake we pray. Amen. Join us again. I'm Willie Thompson. May the Lord bless you.

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0: The psalmist said, "When I awake, I am still with thee." For the child of God, seeking the presence of the Lord is essential as each day begins. To help you in starting this day with God, we offer a brief devotional meditation from morning and evening, a collection from the pen of one of the greatest preachers of all time, Charles Haddon Spurgeon. Our text for this morning comes from 2 Samuel chapter 9 and verse 13. So Mephibosheth dwelt in Jerusalem, for he did eat continually at the king's table, and was lame on both his feet. Mephibosheth was no great ornament to a royal table, yet he had a continual place at David's board, because the king could see in his face the features of his beloved Jonathan. Like Mephibosheth, we may cry unto the King of Glory, "What is thy servant, that thou shouldst look upon such a dead dog as I am?" But still the Lord indulges as with the most familiar intercourse with himself, because he sees in our countenances the remembrance of his dearly beloved Jesus. The Lord's people are dear for another's sake. Such is the love which the Father bears to his only begotten, that for his sake he raises his lowly brethren from poverty and banishment to courtly companionship, noble rank, and royal provision. Their deformity shall not rob them of their privileges. Lameness is no bar to sonship. The cripple is as much the heir as if he could run like Asahel. Our right does not limp, though our might may. A king's table is a noble hiding place for lame legs, and at the gospel feast we learn to glory in infirmities, because the power of Christ resteth upon us. Yet grievous disability may mar the persons of the best-loved saints. Here is one feasted by David, and yet so lame in both his feet that he could not go up with the king when he fled from the city, and was therefore maligned and injured by his servant Ziba. Saints whose faith is weak and whose knowledge is slender are great losers. They are exposed to many enemies, and cannot follow the king whithersoever he goeth. This disease frequently arises from falls. Bad nursing in their spiritual infancy often causes converts to fall into despondency from which they never recover, and sin in other cases brings broken bones. Lord, help the lame to leap as in heart, and satisfy all thy people with the bread of thy table. This meditation was taken from Morning and Evening by C.H. Spurgeon. Please listen each morning at this same time for Morning and Evening.
1: And a very, very pleasant good day to each and every one of you. I am Brother James, and I greet you in the name of our Lord and Savior Jesus Christ, the Lamb of God, which taketh away the sin of the world. And I welcome you one more time to the Preaching of the Cross radio broadcast. This program is a ministry of the Bible Baptist Church of Deland, Florida, heard by the grace of God on this radio station and many others around the world. And we certainly rejoice in the privilege and opportunity that God has given to us of ministering His blessed and holy word to your hearts. We hope and pray that you'll find it a blessing. Just last night, I was in a church service in another church in our community. We do that. We don't think we're the only ones right. We don't think we're the only people going to heaven. We don't think that we have a corner on the truth and nobody else can live in our little corner. We get out and about and fellowship with the brethren, and had some people walk up, introduce themselves, and tell us what a blessing these radio programs are to their heart. And we're so glad. We're so glad that you know that this broadcast is not sent forth for recruiting purposes. It's not sent forth to steal fish out of someone else's aquarium, but that we make these radio broadcasts to preach and teach God's Word to all those that long and desire to hear it and to learn it. Just in the back room here at the Bible Baptist Church, what used to be Sunday school rooms, one of them is now full of books that that God has enabled me to write that are for distribution, and another is houses our tape duplicating ministry. And the kitchen back in the fellowship hall, it's not a big kitchen, but right now it's nearly full of boxes which are being placed into mailing bags, and in those boxes are Bibles. Now, they're used Bibles. They're secondhand Bibles. Some of them are new. And you say, why in the world would you be boxing up and putting used and secondhand Bibles in the mail? Well, my friends, do you realize that we get letters here every week from pastors of churches in Africa, in the Philippines, different parts of the world. And these pastors do not have a single copy of the Holy Bible. Think of that. We get letters from ministers who will meet together for a conference or a convention or a day of fellowship, as ministers do here in this country. And at that point in time, they will exchange the portions of the one Bible that they share between them. And that one Bible, one letter comes to mind in particular, one Bible for six entire congregations of people. Now, some of us have a Bible in the living room, a Bible in the car, a Bible sitting somewhere we can't remember. And just about every little thrift store, every little secondhand shop in your town, your community, will have some authorized Holy King James Bibles laying on the shelf for 50 cents, maybe a dollar. I'll tell you what. We've got people in many different parts of the country who gather up these Bibles and send them to us that we might send them overseas to those people that we know who have a longing and desire for a copy of God's Word of their very own. I am not exaggerating. I'm not exaggerating when I tell you at least 100 letters a week come to the Bible Baptist Church here in DeLand from someone who does not have a Bible and would like to have one. Now, I was in a meeting just last week. I was preaching in a meeting up in North Carolina, a little small town up there. And what a blessing as people came in with bags filled with Bibles that they had collected, they had gathered up, so that we could send them to people in other parts of the world. What a joy, what a blessing to be able to have part in something like this. Maybe you could help. Maybe you could help. If you could help to collect used Bibles or new ones that you find at a good price, secondhand Bibles, doesn't matter. And then you could do one of two things. You could send us those Bibles and we'd send them overseas. Or if you have a large quantity of those Bibles, we could send you or your church some addresses and mailing information so that you could get God's Word out of the closet, off the shelves in the secondhand store. People in America don't want a Bible, especially a secondhand Bible. But oh, I tell you, you could send those Bibles to people that would profit thereby and would be eternally grateful to you for sending them their very own copy of God's Word. Hope you can help us along those lines. We are studying the Bible book of Jonah. We're studying the Bible book of Jonah. We've made our way into the third chapter, and we are reading in Jonah chapter 3 of the greatest revival in all of history. Over 1 million people repenting, calling on God, fasting in sackcloth and ashes, crying mightily unto the Lord that he might spare them from the judgment of which they were warned by the prophet Jonah. The Bible says in Jonah 3 and verse 8 that they turned everyone from his evil way, from the violence that is in their hands. According to Layard, who wrote a book called In Nineveh and Babylon, the Assyrian records are nothing but a dry register of military campaigns, spoilations, and cruelties. These were people known for bloody wars and dreadful conquests. They had a lust for battle. Their old men had known the terrible reality of war, and their young men had long gloried in death's company. Yet one lone man, Jonah, crying aloud, has brought such a people to its knees. You know, we tend to emphasize the hard hearts of the ungodly when we should be emphasizing the power of the word of the Lord. Who can tell, said the ruler of Nineveh, if God will turn and repent and turn away from his fierce anger that we perish not. So, let me give you, with these verses in hand, verses 7, 8, and 9 of Jonah chapter 3, the conclusion of the king's statement of faith. Number 1, there is a God. Number 2, with him is the power of life and death. Number 3, we are doomed. Number 4, his anger is directed toward us for our sins. Number 5, if we repent, God might repent. Number 6, we have no guarantee that he will. Number 7, but repentance and calling on God is our only hope. My friend, every saved person has reached those conclusions. There is a God. You've got to acknowledge that, or you'll never be saved. Him that cometh unto God must believe that he is. Number 2, with him is the power of life and death. If you're saved, it's because you came to the place where you realized you couldn't keep yourself alive and you couldn't save yourself in the day of death. We are doomed. You didn't get saved until you found out you were lost. You didn't get right with God until you found out you were wrong with God. His anger is directed toward us for our sins. Not your lifestyle. Psychological problems, not your environment, not your economic situation, your sins. That's why God's angry. Number 5, if we repent, God might repent. You knew the only hope you had was to turn from that sin. You didn't know for sure what God would do. You didn't know for certain how the thing would turn out. You had no guarantee that God would have mercy upon you, but you didn't have any other hope. Now that's how people get saved. You may have come to God through a different set of circumstances, but every saved person has reached the same conclusions that this ruler of Nineveh reached. When I was converted, I didn't know a great deal about the Godhead, but I knew there was a God. I didn't know much about heaven or hell, but I knew it was in God's power to send me to one or the other. I did not know much about damnation, but I knew I was doomed. You know something? I ceased to care about what other people had done. I was certain that God was angry with me because of my sins. Though I did not have any assurance at the time that the Lord would forgive me, I knew the only chance I had of escaping the fires of hell was to repent and call on the Lord and hope that he would be merciful to me, a sinner. He was. He saved me. I'm so glad that he did. But I'm so glad that he first showed me I was lost and in desperate need of a Savior. It's my fervent belief that no one will ever call upon the Lord Jesus Christ for salvation unless they come to the same heartfelt understanding as expressed by this Ninevite king. I dare say that every reader who has been born again, every listener who's been born again, every preacher who's been born again, every Sunday school teacher who's been born again, every child in the Sunday school class who's been born again, can look at the 7 items in the king's statement of faith given in Jonah 3, verses 7 through 9, and agree that those were the conclusions to which they came prior to calling on Christ Jesus to save them. There's a lot of senseless debate today as to whether or not one must repent in order to be saved. All you've got to do is read the pages of the Bible before and after Calvary, and you'll see that repentance is a must if one is to be forgiven. The forerunner of Jesus, John the Baptist, he prepared the way by crying in the wilderness, "Repent ye, for the kingdom of heaven is at hand." That's Matthew 3:2. Jesus Christ emerged on the public scene at 30 years of age, declaring, "Repent ye and believe the gospel." Mark 1:15. and warned, "Except ye repent, ye shall all likewise perish." Luke 13:3, Luke 13:5. On the day of Pentecost, Peter's invitation was, "Repent, every one of you." Acts 2:38. The Apostle Paul told the worshipers of the unknown God, "God commandeth all men, no matter who you are, everywhere, no matter where you live, to repent." That's Acts 17:30. And there are two aspects of the gospel God gave the New Testament minister to preach to the unregenerate. In Acts 20:21, we are told, "Repentance toward God and faith toward our Lord Jesus Christ." No easy believism, no 1, 2, 3, repeat after me. No calling out to the unknown God with no intention whatsoever of being saved from anything. Oh no. The sinner, recognizing his doom, calling on God to save him from his sin. And God saw their works, verse 10. He always watches to see how people will respond to the preaching of his word. That they turn from their evil way. I guess you know by now the book of Jonah is filled with miracles. In fact, it has a greater number of them per chapter and verse than any book in the Bible. Yet after reading about the storm, the casting of lots, the calm brought to the sea, the great fish appearing at the right moment, the resurrection, the vomiting of Jonah safe and sound on the shore, the gourd, the worm, the wind. I am certain the greatest miracle in all this book of Jonah is the repentance on the part of the inhabitants of the city of Nineveh. Verse 10 says, "And God repented." How about that? "And God repented of the evil that he had said he would do unto them, and he did it not." We've got to slow down here. We've got to talk about this. Please, please listen carefully. Of all the problems facing the fatalist, those who do not understand biblical predestination, this is the greatest. In Titus 1:2, we read that God cannot lie. Now, he told Jonah to tell the people of Nineveh that he would destroy them in 40 days. That's what God said. Jonah gave this very message. And the God of truth, who cannot lie, did not destroy them. We're left with only two options. Either God lied,

regardless of their repentance. If God has eternally decreed that they should be chosen as sheep, then the God of truth could not have pronounced their certain doom. He'd have been lying. But the Bible says God saw their works, that they turned from their evil way, and God repented of the evil that he had said he would do unto them. To deny that men have a choice when they hear the preaching of the Word of God, and to deny that those choices can change the mind and intentions of the Lord, is to deny that the book of Jonah is inspired scripture. Dear listener, the Bible says that you were conceived in sin and shapen in iniquity, Psalm 51:5. The Bible says you were by nature a child of wrath, Ephesians 2:1-3. The Word of God declares that you have sinned and come short of the glory of God, Romans 3:23, and because of these factors you were condemned, John 3:18, to an eternity in hell fire, Mark 9:47. Yet, the same Bible says that when you repented and called upon the Lord Jesus Christ, God gave you everlasting life, John 3:16, a mansion in the glory of heaven with him, John 14:2, and joy and bliss through all the ages. Now, did God lie when he made all those statements about you while you were in your lost condition? Certainly not. Is God inconsistent or contradictory? No way. So, how do we resolve the problem? When God pronounced that you were going to hell, you were a sinner standing unforgiven in the filthy rags of self-righteousness. After you humbly trusted the finished work of Jesus Christ, God delivered you from the power of darkness and hath translated us into the kingdom of his dear Son, Colossians 1:13. You were born again, 1 Peter 1:23, and made a new creature, 2 Corinthians 5:17. God pronounces condemnation upon a man in his sin. But once Christ Jesus has taken away that sin and granted the new birth, the one who has been saved is no longer the person who was condemned. The statements God makes are true in their application of the old man, but the redeemed one is a new man. God pronounced the condemnation upon the wicked idolaters of Nineveh, but after their faith in the word and true repentance, they were no longer wicked nor idolatrous. Thus the condemnation no longer applies. Man's actions do indeed prompt God's reactions. God told Adam that in the day he ate the fruit of the tree of the knowledge of good and evil, he would surely die. He ate the fruit, and he did not die. In fact, he lived another 930 years. When he surrendered to the Lord, allowed the covering purchased with innocent blood to be applied to his nakedness, God spared his life. Reader, listener, Bible reader, church member, if God has said that you as a sinner are going to hell, the fact that you are not yet there does not make God a liar. You are going to hell. What you must do is find a way to become a new creature. You can change your friends, change your clothes, change your job, change your religion, change your church membership, but you will still be the same person. Only the Lord Jesus Christ can make you a partaker of his death, raise you up to walk in newness of life, Romans 6:4, free from condemnation, Romans 8:1. Now immediately the fatalist steps in and cries that we are denying the sovereignty of God. Of course, there's no such term in all the Bible. These men use it so often you'd think it was in the Bible, but it's not. We are not denying that God reigns supreme over his creation. However, God has attributes other than sovereignty. He is gracious.

0: as Jonah well knew. He is merciful, as Jonah was well aware. And while man cannot be saved by his works, but only through the grace of God, so too the grace of God is not randomly distributed. With this, the fatalist would agree. Yet racing in to support God's absolute control over every move made in his universe, the fatalist fails to properly search the scriptures in order to find where and how God's grace is distributed. The verse, "I will have mercy on whom I will have mercy," from Exodus 33:19 and Romans 9:15, is lifted from the Word of God and made to stand alone by the Calvinists. Yet when one reads the Bible, he learns that God is merciful to all. But those who repent become the special objects of his pardoning mercies and his saving grace. The Ninevites were spared only because of the grace of God. But they would never have received this grace had they not believed the preaching of the Word and repented of their evil ways. To say that God knew beforehand of their repentance is to make him a deliberate liar. For God said that in 40 days they would be destroyed. To say they had no choice but to repent because God had determined beforehand that they would do so is to say that they did not repent at all. That is, they did not change their minds. God changed their minds. Thus God would have destroyed them for not repenting, though they could not repent, but now he spares them to prove that they could never have been destroyed, all to prove his sovereignty. No fatalist likes their position reduced to such clear terms. By using complicated catchwords and majoring on obscure and difficult passages, they convince most Christians that their pet doctrine is too deep to be understood by any but the super spiritual. When someone puts it as simply as I have here, they'll cry foul and swear that their position has either been misunderstood or misrepresented. Not so. The fatalist says that God knew all in Nineveh would repent, but he needed Jonah to lie to them about their destruction so that they could repent and could do what he had already determined they would do. The Ninevites, according to the Calvinists, did not act in heartfelt response to the preaching of the Word, but as automatons, they moved in concert with a pre-programming of the sovereign grace of God. In the same way, we're supposed to believe that the rest of Assyria died and went to hell because God had created them just to burn them forever in the lake of fire, because that would show how gracious he had been to the people of Nineveh. Now that's their position exactly. This God is the first cousin of the tooth fairy, and you have just as good a chance of meeting one as the other. The Ninevites were to be destroyed in 40 days. That's what God, that cannot lie, said. When they heard the preaching of the Word of God, they repented. When they repented, God repented. That is what the Bible says. If that doesn't fit your system of theology, then throw away your system. When the message was sent to Nineveh, they were so ripe for judgment that a purpose of destruction to take effect in 40 days was the only word which God's righteous abhorrence of sin allowed them. But when they repented, the position on which they stood in regard to God's righteousness was altered. So, God's mode of dealing with them must alter accordingly if God is to be consistent with his own immutable character of dealing with men according to their works and state of heart. Namely, taking vengeance at last on the hardened impenitent and delighting to show mercy on those that repent. The reason why the announcement of destruction was made absolute and not dependent on Nineveh's continued impenitence, was that this judgment was a truthful representation of God's purpose towards Nineveh under its existing state and of what Nineveh had coming. When that state ceased, a new relation of Nineveh to God, not contemplated in the message, came in, and room was made for the word to take effect. What word is that? Proverbs 26:2. The curse causeless shall not come. And praise God, it won't. Now, I was hoping on the program today I could finish up this discussion and give you the other biblical examples, or some other biblical examples, there are so many, of men repenting and in response God repenting, changing his mind about how he would deal with certain men, individuals, peoples, and nations.
1: Well, that's all the time we have on the program today. Thank you so much for listening. I'm Brother James. May the Lord richly bless you. And
2: proclaiming the Word of God, thank you for listening to Gethsemane Global Radio.

0: Caving to Pressure. This is Ken Ham on a mission to strengthen the global church with God's word. There's tremendous pressure today for Christians to affirm same-sex relationships, and many in the church are caving by radically reinterpreting the Bible's teaching on marriage and sexuality. But this means the church has misunderstood the Bible for 2,000 years and only figured it out due to a huge amount of pressure to change what God's word says. Those who accept homosexual behavior are reading their ideas into the Bible. They're making it say what they want it to say. But God's word hasn't changed. It says the same thing it said since it was written. Marriage was designed by God to be one man, male, and one woman, female.
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2: Chapter 17. My breath is corrupt. My days are extinct. The graves are ready for me. Are there not mockers with me? And doth not mine eye continue in their provocation? Lay down now. Put me in a surety with thee. Who is he that will strike hands with me? For thou hast hid their heart from understanding. Therefore shalt thou not exalt them. He that speaketh flattery to his friends, even the eyes of his children shall fail. He hath made me also a byword of the people, and aforetime I was as a tabret. Mine eye also is dim by reason of sorrow, and all my members are as a shadow. Upright men shall be astonished at this, and the innocent shall stir up himself against the hypocrite. The righteous also shall hold on his way, and he that hath clean hands shall be stronger and stronger. But as for you all, do ye return and come now, for I cannot find one wise man among you. My days are past, my purposes are broken off, even the thoughts of my heart. They change the night into day. The light is short because of darkness. If I wait, the grave is mine house. I have made my bed in the darkness. I have said to corruption, thou art my father. To the worm, thou art my mother and my sister. And where is now my hope? As for my hope, who shall see it? They shall go down to the bars of the pit when our rest together is in the dust. Chapter 18. Then answered Bildad the Shuhite and said, how long will it be ere ye make an end of words? Mark, and afterwards we will speak. Wherefore are we counted as beasts and reputed vile in your sight? He teareth himself in his anger. Shall the earth be forsaken for thee? And shall the rock be removed out of his place? Yea, the light of the wicked shall be put out, and the spark of his fire shall not shine. The light shall be dark in his tabernacle, and his candle shall be put out with him. The steps of his strength shall be straitened, and his own counsel shall cast him down. For he is cast into a net by his own feet, and he walketh upon a snare. The jinn shall take him by the heel, and the robber shall prevail against him. The snare is laid for him in the ground, and a trap for him in the way. Terrors shall make him afraid on every side, and shall drive him to his feet. His strength shall be hunger-bitten, and destruction shall be ready at his side. It shall devour the strength of his skin, even the firstborn of death shall devour his strength. His confidence shall be rooted out of his tabernacle, and it shall bring him to the king of terrors. It shall dwell in his tabernacle, because it is none of his. Brimstone shall be scattered upon his habitation. His roots shall be dried up beneath, and above shall his branch be cut off. His remembrance shall perish from the earth, and he shall have no name in the street. He shall be driven from light into darkness, and chased out of the world. He shall neither have son nor nephew among his people, nor any remaining in his dwellings. They that come after him shall be astonished at his day, as they that went before were affrighted. Surely such are the dwellings of the wicked, and this is the place of him that knoweth not God. Chapter 19. Then Job answered and said, how long will ye vex my soul and break me in pieces with words? These 10 times have ye reproached me. Ye are not ashamed that ye make yourselves strange to me. And be it indeed that I have erred, mine error remaineth with myself. If indeed ye will magnify yourselves against me, and plead against me my reproach, know now that God hath overthrown me, and hath compassed me with his net. Behold, I cry out of wrong, but I am not heard. I cry aloud, but there is no judgment. He hath fenced up my way that I cannot pass, and he hath set darkness in my paths. He hath stripped me of my glory, and taken the crown from my head. He hath destroyed me on every side, and I am gone. And mine hope hath he removed like a tree. He hath also kindled his wrath against me, and he counteth me unto him as one of his enemies. His troops come together, and raise up their way against me, and encamp round about my tabernacle. He hath put my brethren far from me, and mine acquaintance are verily estranged from me. My kinsfolk have failed, and my familiar friends have forgotten me. They that dwell in mine house, and my maids, count me for a stranger. I am an alien in their sight. I called my servant, and he gave me no answer. I entreated him with my mouth. My breath is strange to my wife, though I entreated for the children's sake of mine own body. Yea, young children despised me. I arose, and they spake against me. All my inward friends abhorred me, and they whom I loved are turned against me. My bone cleaveth to my skin and to my flesh, and I am escaped with the skin of my teeth.
3: Have pity upon me. Have pity upon me, O ye my friends, for the hand of God hath touched me. Why do ye persecute me as God, and are not satisfied with my flesh? Oh, that my words were now written. Oh, that they were printed in a book, that they were graven with an iron pen and lead in the rock forever. For I know that my Redeemer liveth, and that he shall stand at the latter day upon the earth. And though after my skin worms destroy this body, yet in my flesh shall I see God, whom I shall see for myself, and mine eyes shall behold, and not another, though my reins be consumed within me. But ye should say, why persecute we him, seeing the root of the matter is found in me? Be ye afraid of the sword, for wrath bringeth the punishments of the sword, that ye may know there is a judgment.
2: Chapter 20. Then answered Zophar the Naamathite, and said, Therefore do my thoughts cause me to answer, and for this I make haste. I have heard the check of my reproach, and the spirit of my understanding causeth me to answer. Knowest thou not this of old, since man was placed upon earth, that the triumphing of the wicked is short, and the joy of the hypocrite but for a moment? Though his excellency mount up to the heavens, and his head reach unto the clouds, yet he shall perish forever like his own dung. They which have seen him shall say, Where is he? He shall fly away as a dream, and shall not be found. Yea, he shall be chased away as a vision of the night. The eye also which saw him shall see him no more, neither shall his place any more behold him. His children shall seek to please the poor, and his hands shall restore their goods. His bones are full of the sin of his youth, which shall lie down with him in the dust. The wickedness be sweet in his mouth, though he hide it under his tongue. Though he spare it and forsake it not, but keep it still within his mouth, yet his meat in his bowels is turned. It is the gall of asps within him. He hath swallowed down riches, and he shall vomit them up again. God shall cast them out of his belly. He shall suck the poison of asps. The viper's tongue shall slay him. He shall not see the rivers, the floods, the brooks of honey and butter. That which he labored for shall he restore, and shall not swallow it down. According to his substance shall the restitution be, and he shall not rejoice therein. Because he hath oppressed and hath forsaken the poor, because he hath violently taken away an house which he builded not, surely he shall not feel quietness in his belly. He shall not save of that which he desired. There shall none of his meat be left. Therefore shall no man look for his goods. In the fullness of his sufficiency he shall be in straits. Every hand of the wicked shall come upon him. When he is about to fill his belly, God shall cast the fury of his wrath upon him, and shall rain it upon him while he is eating. He shall flee from the iron weapon, and the bow of steel shall strike him through. It is drawn, and cometh out of the body. Yea, the glittering sword cometh out of his gall. Terrors are upon him. All darkness shall be hid in his secret places. A fire not blown shall consume him. It shall go ill with him that is left in his tabernacle. The heaven shall reveal his iniquity, and the earth shall rise up against him. The increase of his house shall depart, and his goods shall flow away in the day of his wrath. This is the portion of a wicked man from God, and the heritage appointed unto him by God.

0: May 27th. Never give up. Have you messed up in your Christian walk for what seems like the 1,000th time? As Christians, we carry a war within us. Our renewed heart longs to follow the Lord, but our sinful heart cries for the comforts of our old life. And when we cave to our sinful desires, we can feel hopeless, controlled by sin, and ready to give up. Is there any sense in trying? Has God Himself given up on us? Today we'll hear from a man whose life felt very much like this, until one thing changed. Here's Samuel Sierra to share his true story on this Unshackled Daily Devotional.
1: Ours was a loving family with 11 kids, and we went to church every week to learn of God. But I didn't commit my life to Him. I got married at 19 to a wonderful girl of 16. Two sons were born to us. But by then I was into drugs and thought I had control. But no one controls heroin. It stole my money, my integrity, and my family. I lost one job after another and finally told my wife about my addiction. I tried rehab, a psychiatrist, methadone. Nothing worked. After I stole even my son's savings and the family milk money, my wife told me to leave and she divorced me. My parents sent me to the Dominican Republic to quit cold turkey, which I did for 3 months. But once I was back in New York, heroin strangled me again. Everyone gave up on me but my mother, who prayed endlessly for my salvation. Finally, I went to a Christian rehab center, too ashamed even to lift my head during the worship service. But God was not ashamed to die for my sins. One day, I experienced Him as the loving Father He is, waiting to embrace me, and I opened my heart to Him. Jesus lifted my head and set me free of addiction right then, there, and for good. I stayed a year in the Bible program, then found my family. My wife forgave me, and we were remarried. I now pastor a church in Virginia with an outreach in Washington, D.C., for those who are lost as I once was.
0: Psalm chapter 86, verse 5 says, "For Thou, Lord, art good, and ready to forgive, and plenteous in mercy unto all them that call upon Thee." Friend, God is not tallying our failures to determine how much mercy He has left for us. It is endless. Samuel felt hopeless in his battle with sin until he entered into a life-giving relationship with God. You see, the beautiful thing about our position as Christians is we have trusted Jesus and Him alone for our justification. So, we have no reason not to try again and again and again to follow in the steps of our perfect Savior. And if our Heavenly Father will never give up on us, why should we? Will you receive this truth today? Unshackled, the longest-running audio drama in history, airs on over 3,000 radio stations worldwide. 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
0: Pastor Jeff had labored in his small church for many years, and he was ready to lead the church in a major renovation project. 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When Pastor Jeff called the Christian Law Association, our attorneys reminded him of the Americans with Disabilities Act. The law grandfathered in the outdated building practices of his building, but when the remodeling passed a certain threshold, a new set of expensive regulations kicked in that would have raised the price by over $100,000, an additional beyond anything they had budgeted. 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

Today we're going to talk about something from the Bible that should be fairly obvious to us when you think about it, but the truth of the matter is it's not. And so we need to look what the Bible says about this particular problem, and hopefully when we see what the Bible has to say about it, it will sharpen our understanding and help us to beware. I call this sermon, Two Sides to Every Coin. Two Sides to Every Coin. Look with me in 1 Samuel chapter 16, in verse 7. The Lord said unto Samuel, Look not on his countenance or on the height of his stature, because I have refused him. For the Lord seeketh not as man seeth. For man looketh on the outward appearance, but the Lord looketh on the heart. Now, what is he talking about? Well, it was time to find a replacement for Saul. And so Samuel was told to go to the house of Jesse the Bethlehemite, and among his sons there would be a king. The first man that presents himself of the sons is Eliab. And when Samuel saw him, he said, Surely the Lord's anointed is before him. But the Lord said to Samuel, Look not on his countenance. Look not on his countenance. And then goes on to say, For man looketh on the outward appearance, but the Lord looketh on the heart. You know, we have a tendency to make judgments about people based upon what we see and what we hear. And the Lord said that he doesn't look on the outward appearance. The Lord looks on the heart. In the heart, the Lord can really see what the man is. You can really tell his character. Now, the reason that you don't want to look on a person's countenance in order to determine his character is that you can't tell from his countenance all that you need to know. As the old adage goes, there are two sides to every coin. In other words, he may be showing you one side of his character, and his other side may be the exact opposite. It's not always that way. Not always that way, but a lot of times it is. Now, here's what you're going to notice about the character of men based on what we're studying today. That is, man looketh on the outward appearance. So we have to be instructed, look not on his countenance. Why? Well, he may look bad and he may be bad. He may look bad and he may be bad. In the Bible, when you're studying through here, you see all kinds of characters. And there's one fellow that we all know as the Antichrist. The Antichrist. And he's coming. And when he comes, he's going to come in peaceably. He's going to be a vile person. And he's going to come in peaceably, and he's going to obtain his kingdom by flatteries. Okay? That's Daniel chapter 11, verse 21. Okay, Daniel chapter 11, verse 21. He's a vile person, okay? But he's going to have this kind of ability with his voice to flatter and present himself as a very peaceful type of person, and that's going to disarm people. They're going to follow him. But notice in Daniel chapter 8, verse 23, And in the latter time of their kingdom, when the transgressors are come to the full, a king of fierce countenance. Well, there's his countenance. He's going to look bad. He's going to be bad. A king of fierce countenance and understanding dark sentences shall stand up, and his power shall be mighty, but not by his own power. He's going to be demonic. The devil's going to be in him. He shall destroy wonderfully and shall prosper and practice and shall destroy the mighty and the holy people. And through his policy also he shall cause craft to prosper in his hand, and he shall magnify himself in his heart, and by peace shall destroy many. Notice that, by peace shall destroy many, and he shall also stand up against the prince of princes, but he shall be broken without hand. So this guy looks bad, and he is bad. And there are characters like that. You know, it's interesting to look at people who have been involved, for instance, in crime for a long period of time. You know what happens? Their countenance begins to display the wickedness of their hearts.
It's like at first, you can't tell. At first, they are able to disguise their wickedness and so forth. But after they've been involved in it for a long time, it just shows up on the face. A lot of times when you're dealing with an angry man, he may be nice to you for a period of time. But if he's been angry, and he's been angry for a long time, and he's been using anger as a tool of manipulation for a long time, many times it's going to show up on his countenance. And you look at him and say, he looks bad. And the truth of the matter is, he is bad. And so sometimes the countenance is an indication, okay? He may look bad, and he is bad. He's both. You turn the coin over, and what you see on one side is the same thing you see on the front side. And in a case like that, hardened by sin, hardened in the countenance, fierce in the countenance, a vile person in the heart, you know, it's pretty unmistakable. The character matches the countenance very, very closely. Now, it's obvious that during the tribulation, it's going to take the people a while. They're going to be terrorized into accepting this guy, but he's going to promise peace, and he's going to come in peaceably, and so they're going to be disarmed. They're going to say, well, he looks bad, but he's really not a bad person. But the truth of the matter is, after they've run with him for a little while, they're going to find out that they were deceived, and that his talk of peace and his talk of flattery was really a ruse, and that what they saw was really what they were getting. Okay, what they saw was the real McCoy. What they saw, they got. Some people look at that and say, well, you know, I realize he looks like a pretty tough character, but really he's a nice guy inside. Well, don't be so sure about that. You know, I probably have to get to know the guy a little bit more to know for sure that maybe that bad, tough look on the outside is from a bad, tough heart on the inside. Certainly is the case. Certainly is the case with the Antichrist. Though they are convinced that he's here peaceably, though they are convinced that he has spoken words that are more than flattery, they find out that what they see on the outside is what they're getting on the inside. Bad deal. All right, in the second case, what you're going to notice about the character of men and their countenances, two sides to every coin, he may look bad, that's one side of the coin, but be good, that's the other side of the coin. Now, the person we want to talk about here is the Lord Jesus Christ. Turn to Isaiah chapter 53, Isaiah chapter 53, and look at verses 2 and 3. Isaiah 53, verses 2 and 3, for he shall grow up before him as a tender plant, and as a root out of a dry ground. He hath no form nor comeliness. Now, that comeliness is a person that would be attractive. Okay, he hath no form nor comeliness, and when we shall see him, there is no beauty that we should desire him. He is despised and rejected of men, a man of sorrows and acquainted with grief, and we hid, as it were, our faces from him. He was despised, and we esteemed him not. Now notice, after his trial and during his crucifixion, in Isaiah 52 and verse 14, the Bible says, and many were astonished at thee. His visage was so marred more than any man, and his form more than the sons of men. So when you see him distorted and beaten so badly, people are like, oh yeah, well, he really was a criminal. That guy blasphemed God and said he was the Son of God. We know that he couldn't have been the Messiah. There wasn't any beauty in him. There was no comeliness in him. But that's not the case. That's not the case. In this case of Jesus Christ, he did not come looking like a televangelist. According to the Bible, he looked bad, but he was a good person. Jesus Christ had no form. He had no comeliness. He had no beauty that we should desire him. But I'm going to tell you something about the Lord Jesus Christ. He was and still is the best man that ever lived or ever will. In other words, what do they say? You can't judge a book by his cover? You couldn't have looked at the Lord Jesus Christ. How did he come? He was born in a manger. How did he come? He's a carpenter. He's a carpenter's son. He's a carpenter. He wasn't flamboyant. He didn't have a Mercedes-Benz or a jet. He didn't have long flowing robes and all the garb of the investments of all the people who pretend to be religious leaders today. He didn't have a pinstripe suit. He didn't have a mansion. He didn't live, what do they say? He didn't live in River Oaks, in a big mansion there.
he didn't have a multi-million dollar thousands of people church. What? He walked around and he had sandals and he had five pieces of garment when he went to the cross, and the four soldiers divided one each among them, and then they cast lots for the vesture that covered him. He had nothing. He was penniless. Some men wanted to follow him one time, and he said, you know, foxes have holes and birds of the air have nests, but the Son of Man hath not where to lay his head. He didn't have anything. He didn't have an SUV. He didn't have, you know, a radio ministry. He didn't have a television ministry. And you say, well, of course, back then they didn't have any of those things. But you get the idea. It wasn't flamboyant. He wasn't like the Pharisees who presented themselves with all their flowing robes and their phylacteries and all that other kind of stuff. He was just a common, ordinary man. As a matter of fact, when the Pharisees despised him, they said he's a wine bibber and a glutton just because he hung out with sinners. They despised him. You know what? He didn't look good. He didn't look good. But boy, was he good. I'm going to tell you something about him. He is the best man that ever lived or ever will. Now, I'm going to tell you something about his countenance. It's going to change. When he returns to this earth, Revelation chapter 1, verse 16, he's going to be a whole lot different than when they saw him at the cross. Revelation 1, 16, he had in his right hand seven stars. Out of his mouth went a sharp two-edged sword, and his countenance was as the sun shineth in his strength. Boy, I'm going to tell you, I can't wait to see him. You talk about how I'm certain that he'll be the most beautiful of all. And the thing you want to remember is you cannot look at his outward appearance and make a decision about whether or not to trust him. You can't look at his adornment. You can't look at how the other people that saw him treated him. You can't. Because why? Because man looketh on the outward appearance, God looketh on the heart, and you have to get to know him to understand his heart, and when you understand his heart, you understand his beauty. That's something. Just something that you got to begin to understand. You cannot trust people based upon what you see. Okay? You just can't. You got to get to know more about them. A bad guy is not a bad looking guy, or somebody that's represented by the community as not being so good, maybe better, a lot better man than you think. And Jesus Christ was certainly that man. Now listen, here's what you're going to notice about the character of men. He may look bad and be bad. That's the way it's going to be with the Antichrist, although they are convinced by what he says to follow him. He may look bad and be good. That's the Lord Jesus Christ. But then, listen to this. He may look good. Here's the third thing. He may look good and be bad. See, there's two sides to every coin. And one side may really look good. You flip it over on the other side. You go, whoa, I didn't see that coming. I didn't see that coming at all. And this is the thing that you need to understand. There are a lot of people who get tricked into following somebody because they say he was a fine fella. We didn't see anything wrong with him at all. Look in 2 Samuel chapter 14 and verse 25. 2 Samuel in chapter 14 and verse 25. All right, now in 2 Samuel chapter 14 and verse 25, look at this. This is about a fellow named Absalom. But in all Israel there was none to be so much praised as Absalom for his beauty. From the sole of his foot even to the crown of his head, there was no blemish in him. He looked good. Matter of fact, he was best looking. I guess you'd have to say he was the best looking of all of David's children. If anybody in the country would have thought, now, we're going to have a successor to King David, then it's going to be Absalom. Because he was desired, he was praised for his beauty. The sole of his foot even to the crown of his head, there was no blemish in him. He looked good. But you know something? He was a terrible man. He was a terrible man. And eventually Joab killed him. Yeah, I know it was against the king's instructions, but he was a usurper. He sent his father off into exile.
He got up on top of the palace. He lay with the concubines in public view of all the people to know that he was, to show that he was despised in the eyes of the king, and he willingly usurped that throne. Bad cat. Burned down a field of Joab's in order to get his attention. He's just a bad man. Set a whole thing up, you know, there to kill, to execute judgment against Amnon after what he did to Tamar without any consideration for whether there was a fair trial involved in the thing or not. Cold-blooded. Now, you know something? There are a lot of people who run on their looks. You have to be careful. For instance, when a preacher presents himself and his suit is just so and his hair is just so and his building is just so and his television appearance is just so and everything about him is just so, you need to look further than, what do they say, skin deep. You need to look beyond to the heart. You need to see how does what he's saying compare to what the Bible says. Listen, when you hear about, as we've been hearing, young ladies who are brutally abused or even killed by young men, they say, he's soft-spoken. He wouldn't hurt a flea. He's a good man. You know what they're looking at? They're looking at what they see and what they hear. And oftentimes you find out that this person presented himself in one way, but he was a totally different way. Deceivers often trick you with a fair countenance and good words. You've got to be careful. Let me show you where all this comes from. Look in Ezekiel chapter 28. Ezekiel chapter 28. Who is the wickedest person in the universe? Well, it's the devil, of course. The wickedest person in the universe is the devil. But notice, when the Lord is speaking to the devil in the Prince of Tyrus, in other words, he's addressing the Prince of Tyrus, but he's talking to the devil. Notice what he says in verse 12 of Ezekiel 28. Son of man, take up a lamentation upon the king of Tyrus and say unto him, thus saith the Lord God, thou sealest up the sum, full of wisdom, and, watch it, perfect in beauty. Verse 17, thine heart was lifted up because of thy beauty. Thou hast corrupted thy wisdom by reason of thy brightness. So, you know, when it comes time for politicians to be elected and so forth, they get posters, they get their faces, they have just the right shot. Listen, the guy may be a good guy, or the woman may be a good person for the office, but I'm going to tell you, you can't go on the looks alone. You can't go on what you see and what you hear alone. You've got to evaluate the substance of the character from the heart, from the fruits. By their fruits you shall know them, Jesus Christ said. He may look good. He may be the worst character in the entire universe. That's the devil. And look at him. Jesus Christ had no form, no comeliness, no beauty. The devil was perfect in beauty. Counter opposites. Jesus Christ looked bad. He was great. The devil looks good, and he's horrible. You got to look to the other side of the coin. You've got to see what's on the other side, on the inside, on the heart side. Now, here's what you're going to notice about the character of men. He may look bad and be bad. He may look bad and be good, Jesus Christ. He may look good and be bad, Absalom, the devil. But then how about this? He may look good and he may be good. 1 Samuel chapter 16, verse 12 tells us about David. And when Samuel came over there to anoint David, finally, after that was the selection, 1 Samuel chapter 16, verse 12 says this, he sent, brought him in, and now he was ruddy and withal of a beautiful countenance and goodly to look to. And the Lord said, arise, anoint him, for this is he. You know what the Lord said about David? He's a man after my own heart. Now be careful, because a man after God's own heart and a man that is beautiful like David was still could mess up. You remember Bathsheba, and you remember what he did to Uriah, the Hittite, her husband. He committed adultery, and he murdered that man.

and also be a good person. But they're not good because they have a good countenance. They're good because their heart is good. And you can't see that based upon what you're seeing on the outside. Abigail, 1 Samuel chapter 25, verse 3. Abigail, beautiful countenance. 1 Samuel chapter 25, verse 3, the name of the man was Nabal, the name of his wife Abigail, and she was a woman of good understanding and of a beautiful countenance. But the man was churlish and even of his doings, and he was of the house of Caleb. So Abigail was blessed with beautiful countenance, but she was also blessed with good understanding. Now, you know the trouble with young men today? They find a good-looking girl. They say, woo-hoo, boy, there's a girl right there that I want to be with. And so they get dating and doing other things that we've talked against here recently on the radio. And now they're determined they want to be married. And they get married, and he finds out, man, I have got a horrible wife. What fooled him? He went for the looks. He didn't find out whether she was a woman of good understanding, whether she was a virtuous woman, whether she feared God. And all of a sudden he finds out, man, I have ended up with a horrible wife. Why? He got fooled by what he saw. A woman, same way. A guy can come in and be a very handsome man, have all the right things to say, and get all excited, begin some part of the relationship that they shouldn't begin till after marriage, before they get married, and get all excited about that, and then they get married and find out, whoa, man, I have married a monster. What happened? She fell for what she saw. She fell for what she heard and never found out anything about his heart. Do you understand? Do you understand the reason for this broadcast today is that too many people are too superficial in their evaluation of the character of a person based upon what they see and what they hear. And you've got to wait. You've got to go deeper. You've got to be patient in your evaluation of the character, because people are messing up in marriages. They're messing up in dating relationships. They're messing up on these evenings where people are being hurt, like you hear about, but because they think, oh, this is a nice person, he'd never do anything bad. There's a nice person, she'd never do anything wrong. You don't know that. You don't know that. Now, you may be very fortunate to have somebody that looks good and is good. Great combination. Not necessary, but great combination. In Daniel chapter 1, verse 15, Daniel was a good man, and his countenance was good. They were eating the king's meat, and they were becoming sluggish in their studies, and Daniel knew what the problem was. He said, change our diet. And so the guy was reluctant to do it, because all they were going to eat was, you know, drink some water and eat some pulse. He said, man, you guys aren't going to, this ain't going to be good at all, and my neck's going to be in the ringer. But in Daniel 1:15, the end of the 10 days, their countenance appeared fairer and fatter in flesh than all the children which did eat the portion of the king's meat. It helped them. So listen, you're going to have to know a lot more about a person than how he presents himself before you're going to know whether he's a good person or a bad person. Do you understand? You can't make that evaluation in a night. You can't make that evaluation in a little mixer party in your college and go, oh, now look right there is a very handsome fella. You don't know what you're dealing with. You don't have any idea. The fella over there that's got pimples may be 10 times the character of the fella that you're so enamored with, because you got to look past what you can see. So what you've got when you're dealing with two sides to every coin is this. He may look bad, and you know what? He is bad. And typically, as we say, you've got a guy that's been involved with sin for a long period of time. It's going to begin to affect his countenance. And in the case of the Antichrist, you know, he's going to have a fierce countenance, but he's going to give all that peace, and he's going to give all that flattery, and they're going to follow him until they find out this guy is a vile person, just like God said he is in Daniel chapter 11, verse 21. But by then it's too late, because he's already the world ruler. So he may look bad and be bad, but then on the other hand, he may look bad and be good. That's Jesus Christ all the way. He didn't have any beauty. And when people look at Jesus Christ today, you hear the character and reputation of Jesus Christ today among those that don't believe in him, and you'd think he's a bad cat, a figment of somebody's imagination, a religious creation that, like Richard Dawkins would say, stay away from him because all you're going to do is get hurt in religion, that kind of stuff. And you know, I tell you something? You listen to that kind of talk and believe that kind of talk and turn away from Jesus Christ, you are going to be sorely disappointed that you didn't investigate his character more than what you heard from some guy that had no faith, no faith, that only worshipped his own intellect and his own understanding in the natural, in the

0: science of natural processes. I'm going to tell you, you better look beyond these accusations and get to know the man, Jesus Christ, because I guarantee you, I know him. I've read about him. I've studied him in the Bible. I know him personally. He's inside here. I'm going to tell you, there's not a finer person in the universe than the Lord Jesus Christ. And don't listen to that bad rap. Don't consider the things that are being said until you investigate and find out for yourself. He may look bad, but I'm going to tell you, he's great. And then I'm going to tell you, you're going to get tricked up here. You're going to look at somebody and say, this person looks good right here, but he may be terrible. The devil, the most beautiful of all. The devil, the worst of all. Absalom, beauty. Absalom, despicable king. You better watch it. You better watch it. You better look deeper than how it looks on paper. You better go deeper. You better understand. And young ladies, young men, you find somebody that has got a beautiful countenance, you better get to know that character a lot before you make some decision about that you want to date this person. And then finally, he may look good and, thank God, be good at the same time. Like Daniel, like Abigail, like David, they may very well be that way. But you know what? They're not good because they look good. They're good because they are good, and God has blessed them with a beautiful countenance as well. Now, God bless you as you get some discernment about judging the character of others. Amen.
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1: Hi, I'm Todd Nettleton, and this is the Voice of the Martyrs Radio. After World War II, Jewish Christians Richard and Sabina Wurmbrand went to work sharing the gospel with their Russian invaders, now occupying their homeland of Romania. At great risk, the couple printed and handed out millions of gospels in the Russian language, even though the Romanian communist government was banning religious activity. Richard, an ordained minister, continued to bravely declare his faith in Christ. He was eventually snatched off the street by secret police and placed in solitary confinement. In prison, Richard was drugged and tortured, his mind and body weakened, and unable to recall Bible verses, he would simply pray, "Jesus, I love you.
2: I will not let my brothers and sisters suffer in silence, nor will I let them serve alone." To join me in prayer for persecuted Christians, go to vomradio.net.
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0: Well, I'd like to say welcome to Wheat Among the Tares, our program here every Wednesday morning at 9 o'clock Eastern Time from the studios of Gethsemane Global Radio here in Lexington, South Carolina. Thank you for joining us this morning. I appreciate you doing so, and a good morning to you, Pastor Williamson.
1: Yes, sir. Good morning to you as well, and I say good morning to all you out there. Thank you for being on.
0: It's a blessing to have folks aboard this morning. And I want to say just from the outset, I have looked forward to this particular broadcast this morning because of the nature of a follow-up. And we are following up with a dear brother in the Lord this morning, Pastor Meredith Sears. He is the pastor of Coastal Light Baptist Church down in Charleston, South Carolina. And Pastor Sears, I want to welcome you, my brother, to Wheat Among the Tares this morning.
2: Good morning.
0: Brother Sears, we are wanting at the outset of this podcast this morning and this broadcast, since many are listening, we first interviewed you regarding an occurrence in your life. Brother, I want there's probably folks that are listening right now that may not be familiar with what happened. So, brother, if you would just briefly recount for us the occurrence of what happened to you.
2: Absolutely. It was the 10th of November. It was a Wednesday morning, and I was up in North Carolina. I was helping a gentleman. We were actually working on a church and helping them put a metal roof on. And on that particular morning, it was about 11:15 in the morning. I was on a particular section of roof that was only about 8 to 10 feet off of the ground. And I had stood on that exact same spot the day before. We were working on an upper section of the church building and putting on some roofing material on Tuesday, and had no problem, obviously. And I had been many times on many roofs. I feel very comfortable on a rooftop. And on this particular Wednesday morning, circumstances were just right, and my feet slipped out from under me, which typically wouldn't have been a big deal. You know, an 8-foot drop isn't the best thing in the world, but if you hit right, it's not going to be too devastating. But I must not have hit right, and I landed flat on my back. The tool belt that I had on had a place for the tape measure, which was right in the very center of my back. And to the best of my understanding, my spine, just when I landed on my back, my spine went up and over that tape measure and broke two vertebrae around the L11 and L12 areas. I'm sorry, T11 and T12. And as soon as there was about 10 seconds that I can't account for, to the best of my knowledge. And when a couple of the guys were coming, running up to me, they were yelling, call 911. And when I heard them saying that, I said, no, guys, I'm fine. You know, I had all my thought capability, and I said, I'm fine. And about that time, I reached down and I realized that I couldn't feel my legs and I couldn't move anything in my legs. And so I said, well, why don't you go ahead and call 911? And at that moment, I reached down, and my phone was in my pocket, and so I dialed my wife, and she answered, and I said, honey, all right, first of all, I don't want you to be panicking. I don't want you to worry. I'm all right, but I fell, and I can't feel my legs, can't move my legs, but I'm all right. Everything else is okay. And, of course, that set in, you know, the ambulance took me to Duke Medical University in Durham, North Carolina. And that is one of the premier hospitals on the East Coast, a great place to be taken if you have a spinal cord injury.
0: Amen, yes.
2: And they rushed me into, I was level one trauma. And within an hour of me getting to the hospital, they had me in the operating room for major surgery to my back, and they put two titanium rods from T10 down to L1 and secured my spine. And ever since then, I've been going through physical therapy, learning how to cope as a paraplegic. I still, to this day, I have no feeling whatsoever below my waistline. And through the last four or five weeks, we have found that it seems like I have a very, very small amount of ability to move my legs, just barely. And we're trying to figure out whether I'm actually firing the muscles or if I'm creating a spasm, because my legs, I'm not complete. I'm not a complete sever, but I had tremendous trauma to my spinal cord, is what they said. And so my legs spasm all the time. You know, they move involuntarily,
0: right,
2: all day long. And so now we're trying to figure out if I actually am making my legs move in a very slight bit, or am I triggering a spasm? So that's kind of where we are right now.
0: Well, brother, certainly the recounting of that story, if folks were not familiar with it, they are very familiar with it now. And, brother, I want to say, first of all, at the outset, the question often arises from the standpoint of things that happened. Pastor Williamson, you know, we've talked about this as well. But, brother Sears, the why of things. And I know many people may be listening this morning, and we have a lot of listeners that are tuned in this morning. But the question, why did this happen? And what was the purpose of it being allowed to happen? And brother, before I get you to answer that question, I was telling Pastor Williamson here, I'm reading my personal readings in the book of Job. And I read something a couple of days ago, and I just want to share it with the folks. And I'm sure that what I'll read here will spur the conversation. But in Job 23, it says this, first several verses, then Job answered and said, even today is my complaint bitter. My stroke is heavier than my groaning. Oh, that I knew where I might find him, that I might come even to his seat. I would order my cause before him and fill my mouth with arguments. I would know the words which he would answer me and understand he would say unto me. And Job had those questions and wanted an audience with God as right. to why things were occurring. And Pastor Meredith Sears, I want to ask you, first of all, just I know those questions you have pondered in your mind since that day. And I first of all want to ask you, just give us your initial thoughts following this situation and, you know, how and what has God done for you in helping you to answer that question?
2: What God has done from the very, very beginning, from day one, is shown his grace in a way that neither my wife or I really ever could have imagined before this. When we read in Scripture, his grace is sufficient, we read that, and I want at the outset, I guess, of the answer here, I want you to understand, I want everyone that's listening to understand that, you know, my injury and what I'm going through we can't measure it compared to somebody else. You know, oh, I'm going through much more than you went through, because that's an unfair statement all the way around. And I don't think you're sure. making. I know you're not making that statement. You know, my injury sets me on a course different than the majority of people, but your injury or your circumstance sets you on a course completely different than what I would ever have to go through. I've said many times to many people when I hear about things that people are going through, I've got a dear friend who's going through a bout of cancer, and some of the things that he is dealing with are unimaginable. My wife has a childhood friend who is going through some things that I guess that's probably the first time I ever made the statement after my wife was talking with me about what her childhood friend is going through. I made the statement, I praise the Lord that all I am is paralyzed. I'm very thankful that that's all I am. I don't have all of these other medical issues and things that people are going through that seem insurmountable in their lives. And so when we think about, you know, injuries or medical situations or life situations, to be able to say one person is worse than another, you know, I would say that, you know, Job, that might have been going through his mind, you know, nobody has it as bad as me. But you know, maybe when we get to heaven, maybe God will answer the question, out of all of humanity, who has it the worst?
3: Sure.
2: You know, and there's no answer to that. So to get to the why, I guess the why would be, at least my prayer is that to bring him glory in everything that I can do.
0: Amen.
2: I had, when I was in the rehab hospital for about 3 weeks, there was a nurse that she would come in most every day. Sometimes she was my nurse that particular day, and other times she would just come in because she wanted to talk with me. And she made a statement to me, she asked a question. She said, why did this happen to you? Why would God allow this? Because I began to talk to her about the Lord, and she had great reservations about whether she trusted and whether she believed in God and all. Because she said, well, why would God allow this to happen to you? You're a pastor. Why would God allow this to happen? Why would a good God allow this to happen to people? And I told her, I said, you're asking the wrong question. Because the right question is, why would God allow any good to happen to a wicked society? You know, why would God allow anything good to happen to us? And I know that I'm not the first one to ever make that kind of a statement. But that truly is the statement, you know.
3: Sure.
2: In my life, you know, I sit back and I take stock of my life. And why would God allow any good whatsoever to come out of this situation? But yet, he does. He allows good to come out of it. I believe I told you 6 months ago, when I was only 3 months into my injury, that I'd never dealt with depression. I've never had a single day where I was depressed. I've never had a single time where I was saying, oh me, why? And in the last 6 months, I've never had that either.
0: Praise the Lord.
2: I've met some people who are paraplegics at my physical therapy. And there's one young man in particular that I'm trying to get him just to go out into public, because he says, I'm so ashamed, I'm so depressed because I'm in a wheelchair. And I've said, listen, people, they don't care that you're in a wheelchair. It doesn't matter to them.
0: That's right.
2: But I'm trying to get him to understand that this isn't the end of your life.
3: Sure.
2: And as far as depression, I'm not trying to take away from anyone who is depressed. But what I am trying to say is there's hope. There is hope in God. There is hope in what he can do. And whether he allows me to walk again isn't my hope. My hope isn't, oh, I hope I get to walk again. My hope is, I hope I glorify God through what I'm going through.
3: Yes, sir.
0: That is,
3: praise the Lord, brother.
0: Well said, my brother. Pastor, I know you have some thoughts yourself concerning this. Go ahead.
1: Yeah, my dear brother, I'd like to ask you a question. I know that you can expound on this to the people. I know as a preacher, when we go through things, that God uses it in our life and kind of alters our perspective of ministry, alters our preaching, the spirit in which we preach. How has this event in your life changed you as far as your message, the spirit behind your message, or how the Lord's altered you as a preacher and changed you or given you compassion, or how has the Lord used that in your preaching?
2: Well, I would say that compassion is probably the key word. Before, as a pastor, someone would have some kind of a sickness or some kind of a problem in their life, and you try to empathize with them and have that compassion. But you know, now even to the point where when someone says, "Ben, Pastor, I'm sorry, I can't be in church, or I can't fulfill this or whatever because of some kind of a physical problem that I'm going through." You know, before I would say, "Oh, I understand," but now I'm like, "I truly
1: yes,
2: understand.
1: Sir.
2: I know exactly what you're talking about." I believe when we first had this interview 6 months ago, I believe I had only had an opportunity to preach one time, if I'm
0: yes,
2: not
0: sir.
2: mistaken.
0: That's
2: maybe
0: correct.
2: Maybe
0: that's right.
2: Two.
0: Once, yeah.
2: And I'm very thankful that for the last 6 weeks, I believe, I've preached every Wednesday night. And for the last 4 to 5 weeks, this last Sunday is the only Sunday that I have not preached Sunday morning and
0: wow.
2: Sunday night. And again, the preaching aspect of it is not the difficult part. And I don't know if I really mentioned that much last time. The preaching aspect of it is very easy. When I'm in the midst of people, when I'm talking to people, I don't think about my discomfort. And let me pause here. I don't have any pain. I have no feeling as far as pain is concerned below my level of injury, but I have a lot of discomfort. The most uncomfortable place for me is when I'm sitting in my wheelchair. But that's, of course, where I need to live my life, is sitting in my wheelchair.
1: Yeah.
2: And so it's very distracting to me when I'm just all alone, whether I'm reading my Bible, whether I'm studying and preparing for a message, when I'm all alone sitting in my wheelchair, that's when I have a great deal of discomfort. And so the preaching itself is easy. The study is what becomes more difficult. Mm-hmm. And so as far as my preaching style, I don't move around as much as I used to, because I was never one to just stand behind the pulpit and preach to the people. I would animate, you know, and move around like most independent Baptist preachers do.
0: Yes, that's right.
2: And
0: amen.
2: Now what I do is I do wheelies in my wheelchair, and I come up to the edge of the platform, and I've been told too many times that when I get to the edge of the platform, when my front wheels are within a couple of inches, you know, even my wife has said, "Honey, I don't hear anything you're saying. All I'm thinking is, is he going to fall off that platform? So I'm trying to, you know, caution myself, don't get so close, because people aren't listening to me. They're just thinking, you know. So, but anyhow, my style of preaching, I don't know that I could say it is, the style itself has changed, but I certainly do have more understanding of what people are going through, I believe.
0: Well, the heart of what you have experienced that you can certainly convey to others. And Paul said it himself in 2 Corinthians chapter 1, that we have gone through things, and God comforted us, that when others go through it, that we can be a comfort to them, for sure.
2: Absolutely.
1: Also, my brother, I want you to describe, because I know it's been a huge blessing hearing about the testimony of your church, about how they have rallied behind
2: Absolutely.
1: You, supported you, and maybe just speak of that for a moment, about your church, to just what a blessing they are.
2: It is truly a blessing. I probably said the last time we spoke together that one of my first concerns was, will my church, you know, allow me to be their pastor?
1: Sure.
2: I don't know any paraplegic pastors. Now, since this time, I've been reacquainted in thought with some who are evangelists or assistant pastors, but I don't personally know any pastors who are a paraplegic. But my church family has been extremely supportive. We have ramps now where we never had ramps before. The men at the time when we spoke last, every time I would be on the platform, I'd have four men that they would lift me up and I'd wheel around on the platform, then they would lift me down. And our churchmen now, we have a ramp up to the platform so that I can get up and down on my own. My wife and I, my kids are all out of the house now, and my wife and I, the parsonage is actually part of the church building. It's not a separate house, and it's on the second floor. And one of the wonderful things, kind of unbelievable things that God did 16 years ago when he brought me to this church, the building used to be a nursing home many years ago. And the parsonage, which is on the second floor, used to be assisted living, and we've converted it over to our parsonage. And there's actually an elevator that goes from the ground floor to the second floor.
0: I remember
2: for when
0: that.
2: It was
0: Amen.
2: For when it was a nursing home. And so that elevator

0: believe me, it is a blast going down. But it is not so much of a blast coming back up.
1: Oh, well,
0: the church has been wonderful.
1: Amen. I'm glad you can rejoice in the ups and downs of getting out of home.
0: Absolutely. Absolutely.
1: Amen. Brother, and by the way, if folks are just joining us here, I should have made this announcement before now, but we're talking to Pastor Meredith Sears, who's pastor of Coastal Light Baptist Church in Charleston, South Carolina, and he's describing a life-altering event and results of that about from 9 months ago. Brother, there's another question that I want to bring to your attention, and I know we have many listeners, and again, those listeners may themselves be going through something or know of somebody, just as you described earlier, how you knew people that are going through things much worse than what you have gone through.
0: Right.
1: And but the thought that came to my mind was that time can be an enemy. It can either render a terrible, days, or it can render, and I have here in my mind, great benefits of spiritual growth and understanding. It depends on really how that person, specifically the born again child of God, handles that. And I made a note here. It could either make you bitter or better.
0: Right.
1: And really that's, to me, the crux of everything that we've talked about here this morning is the fact of how this particular event has affected you, Pastor. It has obviously made you better.
0: Well, I pray that it has. Honestly, I don't want to stand here and say what. And, well, that's the wrong word to use. I don't do much standing anymore. But I don't want to sit here and say, oh, yes, it's made me better. I pray that it has. I pray that people might see that it has. I have a very dear friend who actually was out here. Our church just on Sunday celebrated its 40th anniversary. Our church was started in 1982 Amen. By a graduate of Hiles Anderson. And I'm only the third pastor in all of those 40 years. And so I had a very good friend of mine who used to be an evangelist. He pastors out now in California. And I had him out to preach our anniversary service. And he had not seen me, obviously, since my accident. And just reacquainting since the accident, sitting down and getting to talk with me and see me and how I interact. And he made actually a very good statement. He said, it's not what happens to you, but what happens after it happens to you.
2: Yes.
0: Because he said, what yes. happened to you isn't the tragedy. He said, if you would have, after the accident, if you would have withdrawn and been depressed and woe is me, he said, that would have been a tragedy.
2: Amen.
0: Falling off the roof and breaking my back wasn't a tragedy. And so you say, make me better. I want to make sure that what happens after what happened is going to be, again, bring glory to God. Because everyone has something that happens to them.
1: That's right.
0: Whether it's paraplegia, whether it's cancer, whether it's divorce, whether it's financial ruin, everyone has something that happens to them. But what are you going to do after that happens? What happens after it happens? And it was a good Amen. Statement that he made, and I've thought about that. And I like to think that's with everyone. How you handle it, as you said already, Brother Lindsay, it makes you bitter or it makes you better.
1: Pastor Williamson, certainly comment regarding and I know you've gone through some things yourself. I remember the COVID situation that you laid in a hospital for quite a while. And I remember the struggle you described, Pastor, your struggles with that.
3: Sure.
1: Really quickly, just tell us.
3: Yeah, I mean, at the moment, when you're going through things, and I feel like what I'm fixing to describe is nothing compared to what Pastor Sears has gone through.

0: really. But at the same time, it was big in my life at the moment.
1: Absolutely.
0: You know, when the doctor steps in and says, you know, you're a very, very sick man, and you realize when they come in and talk to you that you're in such a way that they're letting you know you're not, we don't know how you're going to respond, if you're going to survive through this. And so, you know, I had always said, you know, the church is God's church. My wife is God's. My children is God's. My ministry belongs to the Lord. We say things that at the moment we believe and we know it to be true.
1: Right.
0: But then we're
1: right.
0: put in circumstances to see, is that what we really believe?
2: The proving of
0: that. The proving of it. And God put me there. I mean, there's no doubt God put me there. And because I was laying in bed thinking, okay, Lord, is this really how you're going to take my life through COVID? What's going to happen to my wife, my children, all those thoughts when you think you may die overwhelm you. And I went from that burden of what's going to happen to the church. I mean, who's going to pastor it? You know, what all these things, to the fact of me rejoicing, Lord, saying, Lord, it's your church. And I give it to you. And my wife is yours. I know you're going to take care of my And I went from that moment of fear to a moment of worship. I remember my hands being in the air, tears flowing down. I mean, a joy that I can't even express. And God, I trust you in this.
2: Amen.
0: You know, I trust you.
2: Amen.
0: And our faith gets tried. Our faith gets tested. And I do believe that if you're not walking with the Lord, trusting the Lord, striving to be what you're supposed to be all the time, when you get there, you probably won't respond right. You know,
2: yes, sir.
0: The response has to do with a walk with the Lord prior to that. If my life had been falling apart, my faith falling apart, and me not walking with the Lord, I would not have been in that place to be able to respond that way.
2: That's correct.
0: And so, you know, Brother Meredith, I want people to understand that when people respond in the way Brother Meredith has, it's been because a man walked with God prior to when the event happened.
2: Amen. Brother Sears, a truer statement. I cannot honestly make. What are your thoughts concerning that?
1: Wow. I'm humbled that you would say that, to be honest, Pastor Williamson.
0: Yes, sir.
1: I you know, I tell my church, I live with myself most every day. You know, I know myself. And I want to, regardless of where I think I might have been, might have been doesn't do anything for me today or tomorrow. And what you said is absolutely true. If someone isn't walking with the Lord when a tragedy happens, then very, very possible they're going to turn the wrong way and they're going to be upset and angry with God. But even if someone isn't walking with the Lord, it can turn them to Christ.
0: It
1: can turn them to realization of my life has not been what it is. And I would pray that for every person who suffers a tragedy that might be out of the will of God, that they would say, okay, this is a wake-up call.
0: Amen.
1: For the one who is walking with the Lord, that they wouldn't say, okay, well, all of my efforts for the Lord have been for nothing because now I'm laid up, I can't walk or I can't breathe right. Or, you know, the response is at the time, what am I going to do? How am I going to handle this tragedy? Am I going to let God be glorified? Am I going to let God's grace get me through this? Because over and over and over, my wife and I have commented about God's grace getting us through a time where we don't know what we're going to do. We don't know how it's going to happen, but we just trust God's grace.
2: And brother, I know you have, and it's been a great testimony, not only 6 months ago when we interviewed you, but since this interview began this morning, I can't but say I rejoice in what we have talked about here this morning and how that the Lord has been glorified. Brother Sears, we always, as is our custom here on Wheat Among the Tares, we always take a moment to pray for those or we are interviewing, rather. And the pastor always takes us to the throne of grace. And I'm thankful we have the throne of grace to come to.
1: Amen.
0: Certainly.
2: And pastor, if you would, let's pray for Brother Sears, his family, and the work there at Coastal Light.
0: Let's do. Father, I thank you for the broadcast this morning, but I thank you for the blessing of just been able to talk to our dear friend in a personal way. Thank you for Pastor Sears. Lord, the Bible says, give you thanks in all things. We thank you for what you've done in this whole situation. And thank you for the strength that he has found in you and that his wife has found in you. Thank you, Lord, for the strength that it has given to his church and for how they've responded. And Lord, I thank you for how you've used him to be an encouragement to others. I think of this dear young man that he says he's witnessing to and trying to let him know there's hope and encouraging him. I pray that you work in that young man's life. And Lord, I know that your desire in whatever we go through is to use it, is to use it for your glory. Yes, for you to get glorified, but Lord, for us to be tools and instruments, Lord, in other people's lives. And so I pray for Pastor Sears that you'll continue to strengthen him and touch him and use him. Bless his church, Lord. Bless his witness. Lord, so many things we weren't able to talk about again. The nurses and doctors that were reached and saved and people's lives were, Lord, directly affected because of this and the testimony of how you've used it. We thank you for it. In Jesus Christ's name we ask it. Amen.
2: Amen. Amen. Amen. Pastor Meredith Sears, pastor of Coastal Light Baptist Church, Charleston, South Carolina. It's been our pleasure and blessing to have you here.
0: Sure
2: Weed
0: has.
2: Among the Tares
1: Praise
2: this
1: Lord.
2: Morning.
1: Praise the Lord.
2: Thank you for joining us, my brother. And we will continue to pray for you, your family there. And
1: Thank
2: I trust that our listeners will continue in prayer also. The Lord bless you, my brother.
1: Yes, God bless. Thank you now. Bye-bye.
2: Bye-bye. Pastor Williamson, what a blessing indeed.
0: Yes, encouragement to my heart, encouragement to my spirit. And what a blessing to know that when you respond in such a way as Pastor Sears did, it's not in ourselves. It's when you look to the Lord, God enables you.
2: Yes.
0: God strengthens you. God is our helper.
2: Amen.
0: And it is such a blessing to know that to see. We know what the Bible says about God being there in a very present help in the time of trouble. But man, it sure is a blessing to see those pages come alive
2: Amen.
0: When it's lived out in somebody's life.
2: Amen. Thanks for joining us today. Trust that the Lord will bless you and strengthen you, and may the Lord help you this day. God bless you.

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1: He has loved us with an everlasting love. 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
2: 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Today we are studying the book of Jude in a series entitled, Earnestly Contend for the Faith.
3: Have our Bibles open, please, the book of Jude. There's just one chapter. We're looking at the 8th verse in the book of Jude. The Lord describes for us the behavior of these apostates. And we are dealing with a very serious subject. Most of us know that something has happened in America, and also beyond America, something's happened around the world that has changed the way people think and behave. We've drifted from the Word of God. As a matter of fact, we've left our original moorings as a nation. And we're declaring today that we don't need God, and we certainly don't need God's Word. We're hearing a lot of talk about moral values and return to values. But thinking people know that without God's Word, there is no absolute. And how can we have values without the absolute of the eternal Word of God? The Bible says in the book of Jude, verse 8, likewise also these filthy dreamers defile the flesh, despise dominion, and speak evil of dignities. I'd like you to mark what God calls these people, these filthy dreamers. These filthy dreamers. And the intent of this expression is to emphasize the fact that they have no pure thought. People without any pure thought. Can you imagine having a mind that is so filthy that you can't think of anything clean? God says these are filthy, filthy dreamers. Filthy dreamers. And then he goes on to say these filthy dreamers defile the flesh, despise dominion, and speak evil of dignity. You have the little word likewise noted in your Bible. He's making reference to what we found in verses 5 through 8. So let's look again at those verses. I will therefore put you in remembrance, though you once knew this, how that the Lord, having saved the people out of the land of Egypt, afterward destroyed them that believed not. And the angels, which kept not their first estate, but left their own habitation, he hath reserved in everlasting chains under darkness, under the judgment of the great day. In verse 7, even as Sodom and Gomorrah, the cities about them, in like manner, giving themselves over to fornication and going after strange flesh, are set forth for an example, suffering the vengeance of eternal fire. And God says, these I brought out of Egyptian bondage, that afterward believe not. And these beautiful singing angels that were created beings that rebelled against God and are reserved in chains of darkness for the day of judgment. And God says, even those in Sodom and Gomorrah, he calls our attention to. And then says, likewise, in the same sense, there are filthy dreamers alive today. In these perilous times, in these last days, these filthy dreamers. We're living in a filthy age. I don't like it, but I'm living in it. You don't like it, but you're living in it. It is a filthy age. It is an age when filth has come full circle to be condoned by the masses. It is not that filth exists. It is that filth is condoned. It is not that homosexuality exists. It is that it is condoned. We are asked to be tolerant. All the leftist groups tell those of us on the right that they call the extremists that we ought to be tolerant. And we admonish constantly to be tolerant, to be more tolerant, to be more tolerant. But as a matter of fact, when you talk to them about toleration, they have no toleration for any of us who believe the Bible is the Word of God. Seemed like a double standard to me. I think God has clearly drawn the lines. He really has. And I say to you that it is impossible to have a moral standard without the Word of God. And a very clever satanic plan has been the order of the day for a generation in America, and we have raised a biblically illiterate generation. A biblically illiterate generation with no anchor, no standard, no moral guide, no Bible. And now they're open, they're accessible, and they're willing to follow personalities, willing to follow strange ideas, and accept almost anything to be tolerated in our nation. God help us. We are watching the implosion, the moral decay, the demise. We are watching this implosion, the moral decay, the demise of the greatest nation on the face of the earth. Before our very eyes, it is happening. And we know it. Now, it is the responsibility of the preacher to preach the truth and declare such things are happening without all of us getting depressed about it happening. We must remain hopeful. I will tell you a little secret. You need to get a hold of this because you'll have to deal with it again and again. The Bible says in 2 Timothy chapter 3 that evil men and seducers shall wax worse and worse. That means the world in which we live is going to get worse and worse, no doubt about it. There's just no doubt about it. The world in which we live will get worse and worse. Absolutely no doubt about it. And as the world gets worse and worse, what we believe about God's Word will seem more radical and more radical. We don't have to change at all what we believe. We don't have to vary one bit, not one bit from the Bible. We don't have to leave anything of the moorings of the Word of God. We don't have to leave one thing. But to believe the same thing in a world that gets worse by the day makes those of us who believe the Bible seem increasingly radical to the rest of the world. Now what some people are doing in some churches, they're moving with the world. And they keep their distance with the world. You can say that they are the same distance from the world that they've always been, but look how far the world has gone. Look how much drifting has taken place. There was a time when every church in this city that had Baptist on the sign, and I'll speak for Baptist because I'm a Baptist, there was a day when every church in this city that had Baptist on the sign would say the same thing we say about the Bible. We believe the Bible is the Word of God without error. Now, you don't have that today. But I'm going to tell you what is sicker than churches who don't believe the Bible. What is sicker is that people sit in those churches and tolerate that kind of garbage. That's sicker. I'm going to tell you something. Something has gone wrong in this country. And we know it. Thank God we still have the right. We have the Bible, have Jesus, have the Holy Spirit. Thank God for that. And I'm not depressed. I'm not downhearted. I'm hopeful. Jesus is coming again. But I am not sick and weak-minded enough to believe that this world is not going to hell in a hurry. And we are. No doubt about it. Did you know that everybody in this room tonight, hundreds of us here in this place, hundreds of us, all know someone personally that has AIDS? They just don't know it yet. 90% of the people with HIV virus don't know they have it yet. 90% don't know they have it yet. And in a promiscuous generation where people are still jumping in and out of bed with anybody, a promiscuous, dying society, we know something's gone wrong. In a few years, if we live and the Lord doesn't come, many of you will be by someone's bedside trying to encourage them and comfort them and help them because they'll be dying with AIDS. We're in a sick world. Something has gone wrong. Now the Bible says certain things have been taught that has produced a certain type of behavior. And if you want to know why people behave the way they behave, it's because they've been taught what they've been taught and believe what they believe. If there is no truth, if there is no absolute, if there is no God to answer to, no wonder people behave the way they behave. I was going to bring some things and share them with you from a magazine article from Newsweek magazine on Madonna's new book. I'll tell you what, if you've got any temperature, it ought to rise when you hear about that. I just copied the cover of the book, The New Voyeurism in America. The selling of sex. Voyeurism meaning getting sexual stimulation from viewing things. It's pitiful. And what's so pitiful about it, it's available to our society. Let me give you something to think about. This is the first generation in America that has been raised on MTV, music television, and rock video. I don't know if you've ever seen that thing or not. If you have cable television, you need to have that blocked out, and you can. Just get it blocked out so it doesn't come in your home. There's no chance it come in your home. The presidential candidates, now some who are elected, gave interviews to MTV. Friends, that's a sick, sick thing. Sick. The explicit sexual things that are involved in it, not only in pictures but in vocabulary, it's a sick thing. And we're living in a generation that's been raised on it. They say our generation was raised on Leave It to Beaver and Father Knows Best. They've been raised on Saturday Night Live and MTV. And that's the truth. No wonder people think the way they think. Her book entitled Sex, Celebrating Sadomasochism, Homosexuality, Exhibitionism, Homoerotica, all kinds of perversion things. And she calls herself in the article given to Newsweek a sexual missionary to change the behavior of our society. Well, I really don't think she is the only agent of change. What she is a demonstration of just how far we've drifted as a nation. And we need help. Now, before I preach this message, I want to ask you a question. Are you willing to help? Friends, help is not going to come from Washington, D.C. We spent 12 years believing that we could change the morality of a nation by changing the White House. And we elect a different set of values at the end of 12 years to show you that the morality of the nation hasn't been changed politically. If America is going to be helped, she's going to be helped in churches.
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0: proclaiming to the world that Jesus Christ is both Lord and Savior. 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Welcome to the Pastor's Pulpit with Steve Williamson, pastor of the Gethsemane Baptist Church of Lexington, South Carolina. 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
1: Again, jumping off from this text, preaching on the title that we preached this morning on the thought, staying faithful in an unfaithful world. Staying faithful in an unfaithful world. I want you to look with me, read verse 57, verse 58, and then we'll get started. Look in verse 57. But thanks be to God, which giveth us the victory through our Lord Jesus Christ. Therefore, my beloved brethren, be ye steadfast, unmovable, always abounding in the work of the Lord, for as much as you know that your labor is not in vain in the Lord. And then we looked at Ephesians chapter 6, where the Bible says, having done all to stand, stand therefore. We'd preach this morning on some things you're going to have to do as a Christian if you're going to stand. If you're going to stand in this unfaithful world that we're living in, there's some things you're going to have to do, and we preached on those. Before we pray, I'll just give you a quick highlight. You're going to have to read the Word of God every day. We talked about reading, give yourself to reading, exhortation, and doctrine. We talked about number two, you have to be filled with the Spirit, speaking to yourselves in psalms, hymns, and spiritual songs, singing, making melody in your heart to the Lord. Number three, we talked about building yourselves up upon your most holy faith by praying in the Holy Ghost. You're going to have a prayer life, a spiritual prayer life. And then we talked about number four, not forsaking the assembling of yourselves together as a manner some is. So we read over there where David said, I've loved the habitation of thy house. Then number five, we talked about you're going to have to make a decision to be separate. Come out from the world. Be separate from the world. Separate yourself. If you'll do those first four things, it'd be a whole lot easier for you to make a decision to separate yourself from the world. Then we looked at number six on keeping your mind stayed on the Lord. Putting your mind on Him. If you'll be determined to do those things, I believe that there'll be a good chance that you'll stand in this unfaithful world. Turn your Bibles now, if you would, to 2 Timothy chapter 2. That's where we'll jump off part two of this message, 2 Timothy chapter 2. As you get there, 2 Timothy chapter 2, let's pray. Father, I pray that you'll bless this service, that you'll hinder the devils of hell that are trying to hinder this service. I pray, Lord, that you will rebuke them, and I pray, Lord, that you'll give us good liberty tonight to preach, that you'll give liberty to the ears and the hearts of the hearer tonight, that, Lord, they'll be unhindered by the message, that your will and your way would be done in their lives. I pray that you'll enable me, empower me, Lord. Help me to preach tonight those things that you've laid upon my heart. Lord, I know that souls are in the balance as warnings that the Scripture gives for those that may be going wayward, those that maybe are wayward, and warning to those that think they stand tonight to take heed lest they fall. And I pray that you be glorified in this message. In Jesus Christ's precious and holy name we ask it. God's people said, amen. The Word of God in the book of 2 Timothy. Look with me now, 2 Timothy chapter 2. Look at verse 1. Thou therefore, my son, it's a command to Timothy now, my son, be strong in the grace that is in Christ Jesus. So the Bible says we can be strong. I know that strong people are able to stand. If you're going to stand, you're going to have to be strong. The things I preached to you this morning, you're going to have to implement them into your life. And if you'll do that, you'll find yourself having a spiritual strength, a strength that will help you stand when other people around you are falling. I don't know about you, church, but I've seen enough people fall. I'm telling you, I've seen enough in this lifetime already of people fall. I have seen the repercussions of people falling. By the grace of God, be a blessing if I never see anybody else fall. Let me ask you a question. Do you want to see me fall? No. And here's on the other side. I don't want to see you fall. You don't want to see me fall, and I don't want to see you fall. So I'm going to tell you, I know that we as brethren help encourage each other. We can help deliver each other. We can help be an example to each other. We need to pray for each other. But I'm going to tell you this, with your prayers and God's help, with me obeying the Word of God, I have to do my part if I'm not going to fall. I can't blame you if I fall. I can't blame my family if I fall. I can't blame God if I fall. There's some things that I have to do if I'm going to remain faithful till Jesus comes. I didn't write the scripture down because I realized I would not be able to get to it tonight if I read it. But I read the scripture where the Lord had left servants with his vineyard. And while he was gone, they said, "Our Lord delays his coming." They gave themselves to surfeiting and drinking, and they didn't do anything their Lord said. They were given over to pleasures until the Lord showed up, and they were ashamed at his coming. I'm telling you, I'm afraid that's the way most of the church is going to be. Oh, Jesus has come and he's left us here, but instead of remaining faithful and occupying until he comes, we're caught up in the world and lust and pleasure and the things of this life, and then all of a sudden we're going to be ashamed when he shows up. I want to be one of the faithful servants when our Lord comes. I do not want to be ashamed before his coming. I want to be able to, John said we can have confidence when he shows up. We don't have to be ashamed. But if you're not walking like you're supposed to, you will be ashamed when he comes. And so we find here in chapter 2 of Timothy, he said in verse 2, "And the things that thou hast heard of me among many witnesses," he said, you've heard, and a whole lot of other witnesses around have heard it and seen it. "The things that you have heard," listen to what he said, "the same commit thou to" what kind of men? Faithful men. Faithful. I can remember Pastor Randall used to always preach on this verse, and he'd also preach that it's required in stewards that a man be found faithful. And I remember as a young Christian, not even saved months, I said, "Lord, I want to be found faithful. I'm not perfect. I stumble. I trip. I let things pull me just like things pull you. But I'm telling you this, friend, I don't try to stay there long. I don't waller around in it. I don't continue in it. None of us are without sin. He that's without sin cast the first stone." But I'm going to tell you, friend, I'm going to tell you this, that we need to keep our eyes on the mark. Jesus, the mark, you know, I preached on drifting a lot. Drifting. How many of y'all have ever been out in the ocean and not paid attention and you ended up drifting way down the beach? You didn't pay attention. But I'm going to tell you this, as long as you are constantly out there in the water, but you keep your checkpoint, keep your eyes on the Lord, just like you're looking at your parents. I remember my mom and dad say, "Y'all can play right out there, but you better keep your eyes on us." They would tell us, "The water's going to make you drift. Keep your eyes on me constantly. Keep looking to me." If you'll keep looking to me and doing that, you won't drift. I remember we'll play, and all of a sudden we'll look up, and we didn't get too far. It didn't take long to correct it. You could correct it pretty quick. Get back, and we'd hurry. And I'm going to tell you, it's real easy to drift. I mean, you got to fight that current. It takes longer to get back. Sometimes we'd just run to shore and run down the beach and go back out where we're supposed to be, take a shortcut, instead of going through the tide pulling you. But what happens when you get out there and you don't keep your checkpoint? You don't keep looking back to the Lord. Keep your eyes where it's supposed to be. Spiritually, what happens? You just get your eyes off the Lord for a little while. And when you decide to look up, you have no clue how far you've gone. You're so far, you start looking, you can't even tell where you're supposed to be. You're so far gone, drifting. It happens. But the Bible said, commit these things to faithful men. As I'm looking in these pews, I see a lot of men, and I see you women who say that you love the Lord and you're saved. The Word of God and the things that are preached, listen to me now, as they are being preached, they're supposed to be committed to your trust. Committed to faithful people who in return will live this way, live by what's committed to them, and then in return will teach them to somebody else. Be faithful. And so he said, commit these things to faithful men who shall be able to teach others also. Then we talked about this verse this morning. Thou therefore endure hardness as a good soldier of Jesus Christ. No man that warreth entangleth himself for the affairs of this life. The things of this life get you so entangled up, they'll make you ineffective. That you may please, how are you? You cannot get yourself entangled that you may please him who hath chosen him to be a soldier. So the Lord has chosen you for his army. God chose you. You're handpicked at the moment of salvation. God said, that's it. You're one of my soldiers in my army. He chose you to be a soldier. Now that you're a soldier fighting for him, not all about yourself, but you're fighting for his kingdom. You've got a cause now. You've got a reason to fight. You've got something to fight for. Let's be honest. Most of the other stuff you fought for in the flesh wasn't worth fighting. Most of it you fought about. I dare you talk to me like that. Who do you think I am? You're nothing. That's what we think you are. We're all nothing. The pride of man is mostly what people fought over. But now you got a good cause to fight. You've got to fight. So we want to talk about being faithful, remaining faithful. Look with me tonight, if you would, in 1 Timothy chapter 1. We're going to look at some men who were not faithful. Look at their lives. Look at some men who got messed up. 1 Timothy chapter 1. Look with me tonight in verse. Let's see where we're going to go here. Let's see if that's where I want to be. Turn over there. Turn to 2 Timothy chapter 1. Let's look at this first, chapter 1. Look at verse 15. This thou knowest, that they which are in Asia be turned away from me, all right, be turned away from me, of whom is Phygellus and Hermogenes. Two men in Asia that were with Paul, that were disciples of Paul, but the Bible said, these men be turned away from me. This is what's interesting. I just studied their names, their names. You know what Phygellus means? His name means unfaithful, apostate, and a fugitive. So two men that were faithful, disciples of Paul, they turned away from them when he was in Asia, turned away from him. And so that man's name means fugitive. I looked at the word fugitive. You know what the word fugitive means? Apt to flee away. Readily wafted by the wind, just ready for the wind to grab you and take you. Unstable, unsteady, fleeting, not durable. As I read that definition, let me say this. I had names of Christians that fell right in that category since I've been saved. Since 20, almost 30 years of being saved, there are people that I could tell you, no stability, no telling when the wind was going to grab them and take them. You didn't know when they was going to show up or the wind was going to blow them out. You had no idea when they at any moment were apt to just flee away, when things get harder, things get tough, or they get depressed, or the feelings get hurt. Just no stability. Listen, we're going to look at some of these people's names, what they mean tonight. You want to know where the meaning came from most of these people's names? By how they lived. Their life determined what their name meant. Now, many times we give our children names because what the name means, and we know what the name of our children mean. We want to give them a good name and a strong name. But here's what I'm asking you tonight. If your name or my name right now in our Christian life, right now, this moment, not what we're going to be, not what we're striving to be, but right now at this moment, if you were one of the characters in the scripture, and your name was there, and we were reading about you, and we had to put a definition on your name, what would be the defining words of your name? See, this fella here, Phygellus, he was a fugitive. He was a disciple, but it didn't take much before he just didn't show up. Didn't take much to just blow him out, drag him out. Hermogenes, you know what Hermogenes means? Hermogenes means false. He was in the church. He was a disciple. But I believe what the Lord's trying to tell us here, hey, there's some people in the church, I agree with you, they're not real. False disciples. It happens. They're false. And you know what happens so many times? I'm going to tell you what hinders our young people sometimes. But I have tried to train my children. My wife and I have tried to teach our children. You're going to see people come and people go. You're going to fall in love with people. You're going to see them serve the Lord. You're going to see great strengths in their life. And then you're going to see them get knocked out. You're going to see them fall. You're going to see them turn against the church. You're going to see them turn against me. But stay faithful in love with God in spite of it. Amen. Don't let them deter your walk. Don't let them say, there's nothing to this. There's some people that sometimes you look and maybe it just may be they weren't real. But everybody that's fallen doesn't mean they weren't real. Because listen, he that thinks that he stands, none of us are above falling. You think that you stand, that pride, you call that spirituality, but that pride, God hates it because you think you stand. You better take heed lest you fall. Any of us, we're frail, we're weak. We're weak outside of the grace and strength of God. There's nothing stable about me but the Lord and His Word. The only thing stable about me is I'm trying to stand on the rock. That's my stability. Tonight, you can fall, I can fall.
2: Hermogenes, yes, he may have been fake and false.
1: You know what the devil will do? People that don't want to live right, there'll be young people or people in this church, they don't want to do right. The first thing they'll do is try to look at the church and say, they're not real. That's why I don't want nothing to do with this. No, the truth is you've got a wicked, carnal, ungodly heart that don't want to conform to truth, and you are just pulling any excuse to make you feel better about your rebellious condition.
2: Right. Years ago, I had a young man say to me, them people in that church ain't real. There ain't nothing to it. I said, all right, who ain't real? Give me names.
1: Well, I mean, I don't know, just some of them in the church.
2: I said, who's not real? I said, what about brother so-and-so?
1: Well, no, he's real.
2: I said, what about sister so-and-so?
1: Well, no, I think that by the time we were said and done, there was more real that wasn't real.
2: And when we're done, I say, you believe there's a God, son? He said, oh, yeah, I believe there's a God. I said, then why don't you show all of us how to live and serve God? If you believe there's a God, why don't you be the most faithful in the church?
1: Instead of trying to use that as a reason to get out of the church, that is an excuse hatched up out of one of the eggs of the serpent. That's all that is.
2: And so tonight, yes, there may be some people that aren't real, but I'm looking at a crowd tonight. I'm convinced a majority of you are real. You're serving God. I had somebody just this morning,
1: outside the church, talk to them this morning. They're trying to tell me about somebody else.
2: They say they're a Christian, and look what they said.
1: And 5 minutes after that, while we're talking, he said, I'm telling you, some stuff I did this week, I had to pray and ask the Lord to forgive me. I said, you're just like that other person then, is what you're saying. My exact words, you're just like that other person, is what you're trying to tell me. I said, if you say you're a Christian, quit pointing your finger at them when they mess up. Pray for them. You're doing the same, if not worse, and then you want to try to take away the validity of that person even being a Christian because they said something you didn't like. That's the carnal nature. Carnality of man. So Hermogenes, these were men that were faithful. These were people that were saved, and Hermogenes may have been or may not have been. I just know his name means false. But in the middle of that, I want you to look at the next verse. The Lord give unto the house of Onesiphorus. Give mercy unto the house of Onesiphorus, for he offer afresh me. He was not ashamed of my chain. When he was in Rome, he sought me out very diligently and found me. The Lord granted unto him that he may find mercy of the Lord in that day, and how many things he ministered unto me at Ephesus, thou knowest very well. Even though there may be some people who are not faithful, thank God for those who do remain faithful. Something the Lord showed me so long ago in this text. Two men, one verse, Paul took time to tell you about two men that went right with God. And then spent three verses telling you about one man who was right with God. You know what Paul says? They're not going to do right. I'm just going to tell you how they're not doing right, but I'm not going to let them be the theme of my message. Let me tell you about a man who's faithful. Let me tell you about a man who loved me, who offered afresh me, who ministered unto me. You know what Onesiphorus' name means? It means profitable. That man was profitable. It means prophet bearer. His name literally means prophet bearer, which one who bears is one who actually, a bearer is one who bears, sustains, and carries. You know what Paul said? That man carries his load. That man is profitable to God and the church and the ministry. Man, I'm going to tell you, that'd be a good definition of your name, wouldn't it be? Onesiphorus. What a blessing. I want you to look back and let's see where we are here. Look in 1 Timothy with me, chapter 1. Let's go back there. Look in verse, 1 Timothy chapter 1. Look in verse 18.
2: This charge I commit unto thee, son Timothy, according to the prophecies which went before on thee, that thou by them mightest war a good warfare. So he's talking about fighting a good warfare. We're going to have to endure hardness, be good soldiers, put on the armor of God if we're going to stand in these evil days. Verse 19, holding faith. Listen to me, if you're going to stand, you're going to have to hold on to what you believe. Hold on to it. Don't let it slip. I know the heartache of people who have fallen that really love, listen, they love the Lord. They want to do right. They let flesh and sin get the best of them. It brought destruction. And when you sit down and talk to them, here's what they say. I know that book is right. I believe it's right. I messed up, but I'm telling you, more than life and anything, I want to be right with God. I want to get it right. I want to get back what I've lost. I'm going to tell you, it's not going to be easy. Let me say it's not easy. We're going to talk about that here in just a second. Look at this. But it's worth pursuing. It's worth pursuing. I'm telling you, it's worth pursuing. The Bible says, holding faith. Here's the other thing. Holding what? Also a good conscience. I don't know about you. It's a good thing to have a good conscience. You know what that means? A conscience that's not eating you up by how you're living. A conscience that's not convicting you. But having a conscience that's good. A conscience that works. A conscience where you and your conscience have a good relationship together. You listen. It talks to you and you obey. Your conscience says, nope. And you say, yes, sir, thank you for reminding me. You start to not do something you're supposed to, and your conscience says, you know you're supposed to do that. You say, thank you for reminding me. Thank God for that good conscience. And a good conscience is one that's not found condemned and guilty. So we got to keep a good conscience, which some having put away concerning faith. When you let go of what you believe and start loosening up on what you believe, you'll do things that you know you ought not to do, and before long your conscience is wounded. Your conscience is hurt. Your conscience is marred. So some putting away concerning faith have made what? Say it with me. Shipwrecked. Here were two men that were believers, two men that were Christians, two men that were serving God, and here's their name, of whom is Hymenaeus and Alexander, of whom I have delivered unto Satan. Paul actually exercised church discipline on them, delivered them to Satan. Why? That they may learn not to blaspheme. Paul did not deliver them to Satan because he hated them or wanted them destroyed. He did it that they will learn. Learn from their wrongdoings. Learn not to blaspheme. The ultimate end of any kind of discipline is that they will get right. The whole end of Paul doing this is that Alexander and Hymenaeus would get right, that they would learn from their wrongdoings, learn what is right, repent of it, and then may be restored. You know what's sad here? Alexander. You know what his name means? Alexander. I believe he was a good man and a godly man, one that served. I believe that he was one of the leaders who, that when you looked at him one time, you'd have thought, man, he's going to be standing forever. Listen to me. You may look at me and say, oh man, Pastor Steve's going to be faithful till Jesus comes. It will not happen if I don't obey this book. Amen. Ladies, you may look and say, oh, Miss Jenna, she's just always going to be there, always be faithful. Not if she doesn't stay faithful to this book. I'm telling you, it's left up to how, it's some things that you decide, I am going to do all that I can do to stand because I don't want to fall. I'm going to stand. Let me ask you, when you get on slippery ground, aren't you a little more cautious? Aren't you? You know there's ice. You say, man, there's ice out there. See you, buddy. Yeah. No, you know there's ice. You take your time and you plant your foot.

off, and we're being careful, and we're still slipping, trying to put those roof sheets on. And the job superintendent, he climbs up there on the valley, and he stands up on the ridge, and there's dirt, dust all over the sheets, which makes it really like ice. And he's standing up on the ridge, and me and Dad both sometimes said, "You need to be careful. This stuff's like ice." He said, "Oh man, this ain't nothing." He said, "You see these brand new boots?" He said, "These things are woof, shoom, down the roof." So help me God, isn't that what happened? Down the roof he went, and I said, "There, hey, them good boots are good, ain't they?" That's what I said. Man, we was laughing. He said, climbed off the roof. I said, "You all right?" He never said a word, just kept getting it. Say, what's the moral of that story? Pride goeth before destruction. Haughty spirit. Not me, I'll never do that. Oh, really, you may be the next one. Oh, not me, I'll never. Hey, friend, you better say, never by the good grace of God. Never by God's grace. Let's be honest. Inside of your heart and my heart, in our bosom rests a wicked heart. My heart and your heart, man, there's some stuff in there. Oh, dear God, it's black and it's dark and it's deceitful above all things and it's desperately wicked. God forbid that that thing ever get turned loose. God forbid. Pride goeth before destruction. So when you're in a place of unstable area, I'm going to tell you what you do. You better walk cautiously. Here's what's sad. Alexander, you know what his name means? A helper of men. You know what I thought about that? Alec, what a shame. This man used to help the church. He was probably a good man. Probably a man that, well, I'm telling you, people looked up to him. He was a man that was a stable spiritual pillar in the church, but he's gone. Here's what I'm telling you. Just because you gain ground don't mean you'll always maintain it. Alexander, a helper of men. Hymenaeus, you know what Hymenaeus, this is sad too. You know what Hymenaeus, you know what his name literally means? Go look it up. It means a helper of marriages. This man probably got up and preached on the home, preached on the family, preached on marriage. He was probably somebody you could look at and say, man, I'd love to have a marriage like that. I'd love to have a family like that. But I'm going to tell you what happened here. He's gone. Gone. Why? There's only one thing that I could tell you. They stopped doing some things that secured them from falling. They had to let up spiritually. They had to allow some things creep into their life that began to take away their spiritual stability and fortitude. Look in 2 Timothy now, chapter 4. Shipwreck. As you're going there, let me tell you about this shipwreck. I asked Brother Clarence again right before service. They made shipwreck. Now, 1 Timothy chapter 6, the Bible talks about, go to chapter 6, I don't want to miss this. They made shipwreck. Look at 1 Timothy chapter 6 before I make this comment to you. 1 Timothy chapter 6, look at verse 8. Having food and raiment therewith be content. There's just a few chapters after them making shipwreck. They that will be rich, money. They that will be rich fall into temptation and snare. Many foolish and hurtful lusts, which, say that word with me, drown men in destruction and perdition. Sometimes you make shipwreck, you may not survive and make it to shore. Drown. You know what caused these? Could be an implication. The King James Bible translators, shipwreck, you look where they send you to this verse. There have been a lot of people make shipwreck because they got their eyes off the Lord and the things of God, what they should be doing, and put it on materialism. Put it on a job, put it on better money, put it on something that drug their heart away from where they used to be standing. Here it drowns men in destruction. It destroys them, perdition. Perdition is permanent destruction. Drown them in destruction and perdition. Look at this. For the love of money, money's not evil, but the love of it's the root of all evil, which while some coveted after, they have erred from the faith. They departed, they didn't hold on to faith. They pierce themselves through with many sorrows. But thou, man of God, flee these things. So shipwreck. I was asking Brother Clarence. He was in the Navy for years and on ships. And two things get you in trouble when you deviate course, he told me. He told me this, time and speed. It's how long you have deviated from the course and how fast you've been traveling away from your course. And so what happens, he said, if you're traveling 25 knots, 25 knots,

0: get one degree off course, traveling at an average of 25 knots in 1 hour, 1 hour of 1 degree off course, you're 100 miles off your course. Just 1 degree, 25 knots, 1 hour, you're 100 miles away from where you're supposed to be. 100 miles. Now, within the first minute of deviating, if they had put their eye back on the mark, they could have corrected it and got back on course real quick. Same amount of time it took them to get off course could have got back on. But I'm going to tell you what they'll tell you. It takes longer to get back on your course than it did to take you to deviate from your course. How do you get shipwrecked? Get your eyes off of your desired haven point. Get your eyes off of where you're traveling. You get your eyes off of where you're going. You begin to get distracted, and no longer is where you're headed what matters to you. You just get distracted and don't pay attention. I'm going to tell you, when we start getting loose in our life and distracted in our life, and we begin to lose our focus and our focal point in our life, I'm going to tell you what happens. All of a sudden, you check back into reality spiritually because you know what you are to be doing, and you're devastated. Let's be honest, you're like, oh my goodness, how did I get this far? See, while you were drifting and while you're deviating, you were kind of enjoying life, knowing I better check my core, but I'll get probably everything's all right. And before long, you've gotten so far, it's devastating. And you can get so far, it can get so discouraging that the devil tells you, you're done. The devil says, you'll never get back where you're going to be. It's too hard. I mean, look what you've done. Just go ahead and give up. Not the answer. That is not the answer. Set your eyes back on the Lord and start heading in the right direction. Just stay faithful. Stay the course. And before long, friend, you'll be back on course singing hallelujah. You'll be singing the hallelujah course. Thank God. So listen, I'm telling you this. These men got sidetracked. Used to be helper of marriages. Used to be helper of men. Now turn to 2 Timothy chapter 4. Last passage we'll look at tonight, 2 Timothy chapter 4. 2 Timothy chapter 4, look at verse 9. Paul said to Timothy, I don't know about you, man. Timothy's one of my heroes in the faith. Timothy was just a faithful young preacher, stayed faithful to God, always obeyed what Paul said. I mean, man, Timothy got to co-author many books with Paul the Apostle. He was the penman to the whole book of Hebrews. Paul dictated it and spoke it, and Timothy got to pen it down, the whole entire book of Hebrews. Man, Timothy, what a blessing he is in my life of just being a faithful man. Look at this. He said, do thy diligence to come shortly unto me. You know what he knew Timothy would do? Timothy would do just that. Be diligent to come as quick as he could. Verse 10, to me this is one of the saddest verses in all the Word of God. For Demas hath forsaken me, having loved this present world. Look at me, church. I think it'd be a special thing to have your name written down in God's book, but not like that. If you lived in the Bible days and you were around Paul, I wonder if the Bible mentioned you, what would it say about you? Here Demas is. Forever recorded, and I cannot tell you how many thousands, if not millions of sermons over the years has been preached about this Demas who was unfaithful and forsook Paul and departed. I'm not sure whether he ever recovered. I'm not sure whether he ever got back on track. But here's what the Bible said. He loved this present world. He loved this world more than the next. Having loved this present world. I mean, what could it have been? I got to thinking. I mean, what, you know, there's not one thing we can put our finger on, we can suppose, but loving this present world, it could have been money. I mean, he decided, I've got to go. Paul, I can't do this no more. I've got to go make a better living. I mean, I'm traveling with you. I know God called me to this. Yes, God told me to come. I'm supposed to be here, but I just got to go for a little while. Could have been money. What could have been friends? What if his friends called him back? How many Christians have you seen their friends call them back and they go running back to their old crowd? Could have been a job. Could have left, said, you know, I've got this job offer. Could have been like myself. Got saved, gave up sports. Got saved, come to a crossroads. I made a decision. I'm not playing sports. I'm not going to college. I'm not going on to play. I've been called to preach. I'm going to pursue the ministry at any moment. Listen to me. Even after I made that decision, there's many times, young people, the tempter came my way, and that little voice in my head said, you know you can play ball and serve God. And I'd start thinking about it, and for a moment I said, there ain't no way. I've been to this crossroad. I've already come to this place. I've already made this decision. There's no way. God, listen, I knew the Lord shut the door. And then many times a tempter come by and once again put, do you think there's any way you can work? Maybe you can still play. Maybe you can be, think about it, maybe you can be one of them. Whoa, God's impressed. Could have been sports. Could have been a life of sports that called him away. You know, he's serving God, but now this opportunity could have been college opportunity to play sports, or could have been the pro. I mean, who knows? In our day, so many things, this present world has a lot of titles that can pull you away. Could have been a girl. Could have been a woman. How many young men have we had to see? I hope we don't see any more that deviate from church and the ministry, and because they get tangled up with a young lady of this present world and pull their heart away. It could have been a girl. Could have been his old life. Don't know what it is, but I know this. His name has been forever recorded that he forsook the ministry. Forsook Paul. Demas, a man who was faithful, not faithful anymore, having loved this present world, departed unto Thessalonica. Paul knew where he went. I'm going to tell you where he's at. You could have gone and found him and looked at him and talked to him. But he wasn't right with God. He's out of the will of God. Crescens to Galatia. Titus to Dalmatia. Now, I don't know. I've read behind some men that say that in this verse, a connotation that each one of those men didn't leave right. I sure like to think that Titus was off doing the ministry and Crescens was off to Galatia doing the ministry. I'd hate to think in that same verse all those men just departed and went their own way. Because thank God, we're fixing to read the next verse. Look what it says. Only Luke is with me. Thank God for faithful men. You know what you found out about Luke? If you study the New Testament, when you find the name Lucas, that's Brother Luke, the physician, the beloved physician, the Bible calls it. Man, Luke was a faithful man. You know that's why we have the book of Acts, don't you? Not only the book of Luke, but the book of Acts. He stayed with Paul through that missionary journey to Pilate. He's always saying, we did this and we did that and we. One place in the book of Acts, he must have stayed somewhere for a little bit of time because he said they, and then it picks back up again, we. You know what you find out about Luke? He's not that fella who is always, his name's just splattered all over the Word of God. He's not always getting accolades and his name's not on the marquee. But I'm telling you, thank God for Luke. He was just that man that was stable and faithful. He was dedicated to the ministry, dedicated to God's man, to be dedicated to record the accounts of the Word of God. I mean, God help us to be like Luke, just stable, just there. You have certain people in your mind. Listen to you. Each one of you have certain people in your mind that when you show up next Sunday, you automatically you say, they're going to be there. They're going to be at church. I know they're going to be at church. There's other people in your mind, you're not quite sure whether they'll be there or not. You know what Paul said? Paul said, we live if you stand fast in the Lord. We live if you stand fast in the Lord, is what Paul said. And you know what I know? I know this, that the people that you count faithful and you put some spiritual profit in their life and they're a blessing to you, them being faithful is a strength to you. Just the fact they're remaining pillars and being strong. But what if you showed up next Sunday and they were just gone, didn't decide to show up, and they done blew out? To you, it'd be devastating. It'd be like, what? And I can't tell you how many preachers that I've heard over the years. I'm like, that man? I heard him preach. Had the touch of God, power of God, no doubt called of God. But somewhere he quit doing what he was supposed to do, to stand, and began to let the flesh and the world and everything else take over. And before long, he started drifting and, boy, out of the ministry. Gone. Devastating. Look what the Bible says here. Look at this. Luke. Thank God for Luke being faithful. I believe his name means faithful. But look at this next statement. Mark. We'll finish here. Mark. Only Luke is with me. Take Mark. Bring him with thee, for he is profitable for me to the ministry. Look at that. Hold your place there. Acts chapter 13. Let me show you this. Most of you probably know this, but if you don't, follow with me. Look at Acts chapter 13, what happened here with Mark. This is John Mark in the book of Acts chapter 13. Look at verse 5. Acts 13, verse 5. Talking about Paul and Barnabas, verse 5, when they were at Salamis, they preached the word of God in the synagogues of the Jews. If you're there, say this with me. And they had also John for their minister. Here John Mark is. This is Mark. We'll prove that. I mean, John Mark is here, and he's the minister to the ministers. You know what? He's there. He's that young man training for the ministry. It's the will of God for him to be on this missionary journey. God is developing his life. Going to put a, he's finally, you know what he ends up doing? He ends up writing the book of Mark. Thank God for recovery. Thank God that people can mess up and get recovered and still be used by God. Yes. And so you know what happens here? He's laboring in the ministry. If Paul says, hey, go down there and tell brother so-and-so, we'll be so-and-so preaching in an hour. You know what John was doing? Run down there, tell brother so-and-so. Paul said he'll be over there in an hour. Be there. If Paul said, hey, we need some water, we need this, we need that, take this letter over here, do that, go down there, and I want you to go hold that Bible study with them folks down there in that house. You go take a Bible study. You know what John was to do? Whatever Paul and Barnabas told him needed to be done, that's what he was doing. I don't know, maybe John got tired of being that second man, not willing to be in training camp, not being in boot camp, be under training of Lord, training him as a minister. So you see verse 5, look at verse 13, what happened. When Paul and his company loosed from Paphos, they came to Perga in Pamphylia. Look at this. And John departing from them, returned to Jerusalem. John should have never done that. John was out of the will of God, just like Demas forsook. And in the middle of the journey, he returned. Acts 15, Paul and Barnabas getting a big argument. They're getting ready to go on another journey, and Barnabas, which John Mark was his nephew, he wants to take him. Barnabas said, all right, Paul, let's take John again. John seems to have gotten right. He's sorry for what he did. Paul said, I don't think it's good to take him with us. He departed. I don't think God wants him to come. They had a big, huge contention. They separated. Barnabas took John and went his way. Paul took Silas and went his way. They parted. Parted company. Strong contention between them. John Mark, I believe it wasn't of the will of God. I believe Paul was right. Here's why. We don't hear nothing else about Barnabas. And the book of Acts follows Paul's ministry. So my personal opinion on that is that Paul was right in the thing John shouldn't have went. John wasn't to go along on that. But you know what we find here later in Paul's life in the book of 2 Timothy? Look at it with me again, verse 11. Only Luke is with me. Take Mark, here's many years later. Mark, bring him with thee, for he's profitable to me for the ministry. Here's what I'll say to you, church. Just because you mess up, don't mean God can't restore you. Years later, whatever went on in John's life, God let him write one of the Gospels. He got so recovered. It was one of those mess-ups and failures and huge, huge mess-ups in his life as a Christian where he departed and went back to Jerusalem. Should have stayed in the ministry. Should have stayed where God called him. But I'm going to tell you later, Paul looked at him and said, I believe the man got right. You take Mark and you bring him. Timothy, you go get Mark. You bring him because he is profitable to me for the ministry. See, the devil will get you to that place where I told you, he'll tell you, you're too far, give up. There's no recovery for me. I'll never regain the ground that I had. Thank God John didn't act like that. John could have got so crossed up in his spirit and carnality with Paul the apostle. But you know, at this moment, when Paul said, tell Mark, come, I need him. I believe when he went to Mark and said, Paul needs you, John didn't say, well, I ain't going over there to help Paul. Paul, years ago, got in a big fight with Barnabas because he didn't want me to go along. Tell Paul. No, I believe John came a-running. John came saying, thank God the Lord. I believe John came. I believe somewhere in there, John told Paul, I'm sorry, brother. I'm sorry I wasn't right with God. Shouldn't have done. I believe there's repentance. I believe there was being made right. I believe there's some kind of open confession. I believe that John probably stood up, what most people aren't willing to do. John along the way probably stood up to help some young people and say, let me tell you where I messed up in the ministry. Let me tell you where I messed up. Got out of the will of God, but God's a God of second chances. I got right. God restore me. I believe that he probably, in his ministry, probably helped encourage some people along the way. Just because you mess up and you fall, don't mean you can't get up, because the Bible says a righteous man falleth how many times? Seven. That means he may have stumbled, he may have fell, but I'm telling you, get up. What's the key? Don't stay off the course too long, and don't get running too fast. Time and speed causes a great distance.
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1: Pastor Jeff had labored in his small church for many years, and he was ready to lead the church in a major renovation project. Because the building was old, many items had to be replaced or updated. When Pastor Jeff called the Christian Law Association, our attorneys reminded him of the Americans with Disabilities Act. The law grandfathered in the outdated building practices of his building, but when the remodeling passed a certain threshold, a new set of expensive regulations kicked in that would have raised the price by over $100,000, an additional beyond anything they had budgeted. If you're considering a major renovation, be sure you know what's required because of the renovation. If we can help you at the Christian Law Association, we'd be honored to endeavor to try.
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0: With the moving of his ever-growing family into the new Iliada home, Lucius Compton found that he had more time to plan ahead. And as he watched the boys and girls grow older, it seemed to him that it would do them good to work. Situated in the midst of a farm community, he felt more and more that his boys would greatly benefit by learning the essentials of farming. And so he discussed the matter with Miss Edith, the wise and godly matron of Iliada.
1: Miss Edith, I've been thinking, maybe I should do something special around here. A hobby of some kind, maybe.
2: A hobby? Surely, Mr. Compton, you're not finding time heavy on your hands.
1: No. Mainly, I was thinking of the children. How they're growing up, and I should be sharing something useful with them.
2: They all share your interest in the work of the Lord.
1: But that isn't what I mean.
2: Well, suppose you try to explain, then.
1: Well, it's this way. The girls are learning household tasks. They'll know how to take their place as wives and mothers, if God should call them to that.
2: I hope so.
1: They have a good instructor in you, Miss Edith.
2: Thank you.
1: It's the boys I'm thinking of mostly. They ought to have something more to occupy them. Instead of just the vegetable garden and a few errands, they should be learning to work and work hard. And I'm afraid I'm not teaching them that.
2: What you're really saying is that you need a larger farm for your boys, isn't that it?
1: Well, that and more. That strip of farmland on the north side would make a good addition. And I have a feeling that in time God will give it to us.
2: He supplied every need so far.
1: Above all we could ask or think.
2: Yes.
1: However, I think we should add some sort of specialized farming to interest the boys.
2: Such as?
1: Well, dairy cattle, for instance.
2: With two old cows, you'd start a cattle ranch, Mr. Compton?
1: We've started two flourishing institutions with a great deal less, Miss Edith.
2: Yes, but they were the Lord's work. This is different.
1: Well, I don't see that it is. It would be a part of Iliada. After all, something to teach a group of boys to do useful work. Is that wrong? It seems to me it's part of the Christian training we ought to be giving them.
2: Well, second thought, you know, you're probably right.
1: Anyway, we ought to pray about it and see if that's what God...

0: What you got there, Dad Compton?
1: A new calf, Tommy. Just born this morning.
0: Huh. Pretty, isn't it?
1: Pretty? Yes, I guess it is. Depends on the way you look at it.
0: Dad Compton?
1: Yes, Tommy?
0: Do we have to sell her like we did all the others?
1: Sell her? Well, how about if I leave that up to you, Tommy?
0: Up to me?
1: Yes. After all, you remember who this calf's mother is, don't you?
0: Oh, yeah. Yeah, that's the cow God gave us when we prayed.
1: That's right.
0: And I suppose, in a way, that kind of makes me part owner? Is that it?
1: Well, that's the way I had it figured.
0: Well, then, if you don't mind, could I keep it?
1: That's fine with me.
0: Hey, she likes the idea, too. Look, she's licking my hand.
1: Tommy, I've been wondering if you and the other boys would like to raise some cattle.
0: You mean like a regular farm?
1: Yes, a regular dairy farm right here at Eliada.
0: With a lot of cows?
1: Yes, a fine big herd. What do you think about that?
0: Oh, boy, I'd like that. And I think the rest of them would, too. Only
1: what?
0: Well, do you think he'd send us a whole herd of cows as easy as he sent one?
1: Well, I'm not sure. He might expect us to wait a while and work for some of them. You know, the Bible says if any man will not work, neither let him eat. So God expects us to work. But I do believe he'd see that we got them in time.
0: But, Dad Compton...
1: Yes?
0: How do we know God wants us to have a lot of cows?
1: Well, I've been thinking for some time that you boys ought to be learning something like farming or useful trade, maybe. And I believe it was God who put the idea in my mind.
0: Oh, then in that case, it's all right.
1: I'll tell you what, Tommy. Let's pray about it and ask God to show us his will. And then we'll see what happens.
0: All right. It's a deal.
1: Just one thing, Tommy. Let's not tell anyone else about it until we're sure what God wants us to do.
0: No? Well, why not?
1: Because, son, I want you to learn a valuable lesson. And that's to trust God to work things out rather than listen to a lot of reasons why it can't be done.
2: And God did work things out, in this project as well as all the others. In less than a year, the dairy herd at the Eliada home had increased in number and quality, until it began to draw the attention of cattlemen from other parts of the state.
3: Mr. Compton, I understand you own that fine herd of Guernseys out to the Eliada orphanage.
1: Well, I have part ownership of them, yes. My boys are part owners, too.
3: Your boys? Oh, you mean the kids, the orphanage?
1: Yes.
3: Oh, well, I guess they don't count in this deal. Why, what I come to do is to make an offer for the entire herd, Mr. Compton.
1: Well, I'm sorry, sir. They're not for sale.
3: But you haven't heard my offer.
1: Well, I'm not interested in any offer.
3: You're not, eh? You know, Compton, I can't figure this out. I thought you was a preacher, not a dairy farmer.
1: Well, I'm in the world to serve the Lord in any way I can.
3: Well, how do you figure you're serving the Lord holding on to a herd of cattle? What's God got to do with the cattle business anyhow?
1: Did you ever hear the scriptures that says that the cattle on 1,000 hills belongs to the Lord? God's very much interested in the cattle business. And he led me to start that herd for my boys, to give them something interesting to do and to teach them how to work and pray and trust God. And I'm not going to take it away from them.
3: Uh-huh. At there, your final word, Mr. Compton?
1: Yes, sir. That's final.
2: Of course, there were those critical, skeptical people who, more from their own greed than from any interest in the work of the Lord, declared it was wrong for Mr. Compton to waste any of his time in this new endeavor. Among these was the hard-hearted gentleman, Mr. Grimm, whom we've already met.
4: Hello there, Compton. How's the dairy farm coming?
1: Hello, Mr. Grimm. Dairy farming's getting along fine, thank you.
4: Well, I told you so.
1: You told me what?
4: I told you that sooner or later you'd be giving up religion and turning to something else.
1: You did?
4: Yes, I did.
1: Well, I haven't given up my religion, as you call it. And I don't intend to, Mr. Graham.
4: Well, you shouldn't try to mix it with dairy farming.
1: Why not?
4: Why? Because you're always telling people to live by faith. Farming isn't living by faith.
1: It isn't. If God didn't send the rain and the sun, a farmer would be in just as much trouble as anybody else would, wouldn't he?
4: Ah, you sound as though everybody depended on God.
1: Mr. Graham, the man who doesn't depend on God in any work or any business is headed for ruin.
4: Yeah? Well, here's one man who isn't dependent on anybody. I can make my own way in this world without any help from God or anybody else.
1: Mr. Graham, that's a dangerous thing to say. I once preached the funeral of a man who told me virtually the same thing.
4: Really? What text did you use? The Lord is my shepherd?
1: No. The one I used was at his own request. And it was, the rich man also died and was buried. And in hell, he lifted up his eyes, being in torments.
2: Another year passed. One day, a pleasant, well-dressed man called at Mr. Compton's office.
1: You said you wanted to see me on business, Mr. Larson?
0: Yes, I understand you have a fine herd of Guernsey cattle out at that little farm of yours. Is that right?
1: The Eliada home? Yes, my boys and I have a rather fine herd, I'm happy to say.
0: Well, that's what I've been hearing on every hand.
1: However, they're not for sale if that's what you're leading up to.
0: No, that's not why I'm here. I wouldn't try to talk you out of your prized Guernseys even if I could.
1: Oh, they've never taken any prizes.
0: They could if you gave them a chance. In fact, that's what brings me here.
1: I don't...
0: You see, Mr. Compton, I'm the chairman of a committee for the cattle show that's to be held this fall.
1: Cattle show?
0: Yeah, I thought you'd be interested. From what I hear, those Guernseys of yours have a good chance of walking away with some blue ribbons.
1: I'm sorry, Mr. Larson, but we wouldn't want to enter our cattle in a show.
0: You wouldn't? Well, why not?
1: I'm not sure I can answer your question so you'll understand.
0: Well, I reserve the right to disagree with you, but I'll certainly try to understand. Of what reason could you have for not entering your cattle?
1: The reason is, Mr. Larson, our dairy farm, like everything else in our lives as Christians, is a project undertaken for the glory of the Lord and for the welfare of our children at the home.
0: Yes?
1: And I can't feel that it would be honoring to God.
0: Oh, but there's nothing about our cattle show that should dishonor God, Mr. Compton. It's conducted honestly and all that we...
1: Oh, I'm sure of that, Mr. Larson. But don't you see, if we entered it, it would be to receive the praise of men, both for our cattle and for ourselves. And God wouldn't be getting the glory.
0: Well, those are very strange reasons. And I can't quite understand, but I respect your feelings on the matter. And if you don't wish to enter your cattle, then I'd be the last one to persuade you otherwise.
2: But there was at least one of Mr. Compton's young partners who was not at all pleased with this decision not to enter the cattle show. That was young Tommy.

0: I don't see why he wouldn't do it, Bossy. I just don't.
1: Tommy, what is it you don't see?
0: I don't see why you won't let us enter our cows in the show.
1: It's very simple, Tommy. I don't think God wanted us to do it.
0: Well, why not, Dad Compton? I don't see why God would care if we showed our cattle.
1: Tommy, why do you want us to enter the show?
0: Well, because they're the best Guernseys in the state, and...
1: And you wanted people to point to them and say, those fine cows are from Eliada Home Farm.
0: Well, sure. What's wrong with that?
1: Because it's pride, Tommy. Pride in what we've done, rather than thankfulness for what God has done.
0: I'm sorry, Dad Compton. I don't want to be proud. I hadn't ought to want to enter him into the show.
1: Then you're not angry with me anymore?
0: I wasn't angry with you, Dad Compton. I just didn't see why we...
1: Tommy, I'm going to make you a promise.
0: Yes? What is it?
1: If there ever comes a time when I think we can show our cattle for the glory of God, we'll do it.

And so we conclude Chapter 18 in the transcribed story of Lucius Bunyan Compton, Mountain Pilgrim. This is another in the series Stories of Great Christians, which come to you from the radio studios of the Moody Bible Institute in Chicago.

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1: The good news of the gospel is only good news to those who hear it. Philip the evangelist understood that. He did not keep the message to himself, but he went wherever the Spirit of God led him, and he preached Christ to those who needed to know. In this study that Scott is calling The Gospel Christian, he reminds us that the word gospel means good news. It even has the word go in it, reminding us that the Christian life is meant to advance the gospel message. Join Scott Pauley today as we learn what it means to be a true gospel Christian.
2: In the work of the Lord, I'm convinced that one of the most neglected ministries is the ministry of helps. I'm convinced that so often we're trying to do something ourselves, to get something done, to make something happen, when if we would simply look for ways to help others in the work of the Lord, so much more could be accomplished. There are some people who are humble enough and wise enough to understand this, to be willing to simply find their place and do their part, and Philip was one of those men. Look, you can't do everything, but you can do something. And you can't go everywhere, but you're going to go somewhere. And you can't help everybody, but you can help somebody. And I would say that Philip, this gospel Christian, who was indeed known as the evangelist, was also a model of what it means to be a helper. In fact, we found him that way first when he was one of the seven deacons. Remember him waiting on tables and ministering to the widows? I don't think he ever lost that spirit. I believe the heart of the servant, the mind of Christ, was Philip's all the way to the very end. And that's good. That's instructive for us, because sometimes after you've been in the work of the Lord for a while, or you feel like you've seen some things accomplished, you can start thinking more highly of yourself than you ought to think. We are all just servants, servants of the gospel. We're messenger boys. That's all we are. In fact, if you write the word evangelist down somewhere, look at the word within the word evangelist. Did you ever notice that the word angel is found right in the heart of the word evangelist? Somebody said, well, that evangelist is no angel. Well, remember, the meaning of the word angel simply means messenger. What is an evangelist? He's a messenger of the gospel. I would remind you, it's not about us. It's about the one we represent. It's not about what we say. It's about what he wants said. And one of the greatest things you'll ever do is to commit yourself to not only doing the work of God yourself, but helping others to do it as well. We come back to Acts chapter 21 and verse number 8, where the Bible says, "And the next day we that were of Paul's company departed and came unto Caesarea, and we entered into the house of Philip the evangelist." I love the fact that they knew exactly where to go in Caesarea. They knew who would receive them. This is a genuine Christian. This is a like-minded man. This is a gospel man, which was one of the seven, and abode with him. And the same man had four daughters, virgins, which did prophesy. Now, we'll come back to that verse and the thought of his daughters and family in the next study, but I want to bring you to this thought today. What do we learn in this final mention of Philip? What is his lasting legacy, this gospel Christian? Well, we've identified already that he was still faithful 20 years later, still at it for the Lord. We've identified that he was still witnessing. He is still the evangelist.

0: a recipient of Philip's hospitality. He was witnessing to Philip's heart. Isn't that a beautiful thought? Our ministry, Enjoying the Journey, has an office, a place where our team works and where we have a little studio. And in that, we have a studio dedicated to the memory of a dear friend of mine named Stephen, who went to be with the Lord, gave his life in the advancement of the gospel, and always encouraged me in the recordings. And so it's Stephen's studio. Next door to it, there's a little room, a little suite called Philip's Room. We've used it as a guest room to help Christian workers as they've been with us and passed through. And we called it Philip's Room, and it comes directly from Acts 21, verse number 8, because here is Philip the evangelist, not on a platform, in his living room. Here is Philip the evangelist, not leading the missionary team, but helping the missionary team. This is a man who decades later is still doing what he can where he is to encourage others in the work of the Lord. As I say those words, I have a man in my mind that I met some months ago out preaching who spent 4 decades on the mission field, and his wife died. He lives now in the States again, and he said to me one Sunday morning after a young man that he brought to the service was wonderfully saved, he said to me, I learned that if I was still alive, God wasn't finished with me. And he said, I cannot do what I used to be able to do, but I can still do something for the gospel. He said, every morning I get up, get a stack of gospel tracts, and pray, Lord, lead me to somebody today. You know what he's doing? He's still helping in the work of the gospel. And by the way, he helped me through that testimony that day. So what are you doing? What am I doing? Have you sat down on the Lord? Are you on the sidelines now? It's time to get off the bench and get back in the game. It's time to get back to the front lines. It's time to say, all right, Lord, what can I do? How can I still plug in and be involved? I was reading just today something that M.R. DeHaan wrote. I had the great radio Bible class hour, and M.R. DeHaan wrote about numbers of people who would write to him and say, we're praying for you. We wish we could do more. We wish we could support more, but we're praying for you. And he said, that's the great work. I think sometimes the work of intercession is so overlooked, but it's the secret powerhouse of the Church of God. Or some dear saint who is contributing to the work of the Lord, like the widow giving her 2 mites, thinking it's little, but it's much when God is in it. I'm just telling you that whatever it is God has given you to do, what's in your hand, Moses, God will use that. Who would despise the day of small things? You just keep helping and be one of those that are still encouraging others in the work of the Lord. You know, there was a time that Saul of Tarsus had driven this man, Philip the evangelist, out of his own home. Go back and read the book of Acts again. How did Philip get to Samaria? He was driven out of Jerusalem by the persecution. Well, Saul of Tarsus and his cronies were a part of that. Isn't it a beautiful divine irony that now, many years later, Philip the evangelist is hosting Saul, who is now Paul, in his own home? This is the glory of the gospel. This is the story of the grace of God. And Philip lived it. And Philip shared it. Notice his willingness to sacrifice, to identify with Paul. Paul had a target on his back at this point. To identify with Paul and his missionary team was to make yourself a target, but he's willing to sacrifice, to identify with the despised. Oh, when you follow Jesus, you must do that. The writer of Hebrews says, we go with him outside the camp bearing his reproach. Are you willing to bear the reproach of Christ? Are you willing to identify with Jesus and his followers and the work of the gospel? And he was not only willing to sacrifice, but he had a desire to encourage. Where was Paul headed in Acts 21? He was headed to Jerusalem. And from there, on to Rome. You see, here is a man who said, I want to encourage this servant who is suffering, who is being pursued, who is being persecuted. And he shows true Christian hospitality and partnership. He showed the love of God. I would point out as a footnote that Philip is a humble man. He is no longer the main evangelist in the story, but he is willing to help the man who is being greatly used of God. Is it all about us, or is it all about the Lord Jesus Christ? May God help us all to be gospel Christians, still faithful, still witnessing, and still helping.
1: Without a doubt, the gospel is a treasure worth sharing with every person. person we know.

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1: And a very, very pleasant good day to each and every one of you. I am Brother James, and I greet you in the name of our Lord and Savior Jesus Christ, the Lamb of God, which taketh away the sin of the world. And I welcome you one more time to the Preaching of the Cross radio broadcast. This program is a ministry of the Bible Baptist Church of DeLand, Florida, heard by the grace of God on this radio station and many others around the world. And we certainly rejoice in the privilege and opportunity that God has given to us of ministering His blessed and holy word to your hearts. We hope and pray that you'll find it a blessing. Just last night, I was in a church service in another church in our community. But we do that. We don't think we're the only ones right. We don't think we're the only people going to heaven. We don't think that we have a corner on the truth and nobody else can live in our little corner. We get out and about and fellowship with the brethren, and had some people walk up, introduce themselves, and tell us what a blessing these radio programs are to their heart. And we're so glad. We're so glad that you know that this broadcast is not sent forth for recruiting purposes. It's not sent forth to steal fish out of someone else's aquarium. But that we make these radio broadcasts to preach and teach God's word to all those that long and desire to hear it and to learn it. Just in the back room here at the Bible Baptist Church, what used to be Sunday school rooms, one of them is now full of books that that God has enabled me to write that are for distribution, and another is houses our tape duplicating ministry. And the kitchen back in the fellowship hall, it's not a big kitchen, but right now it's nearly full of boxes which are being placed into mailing bags. And in those boxes are Bibles. Now, they're used Bibles. They're secondhand Bibles. Some of them are new. And you say, why in the world would you be boxing up and putting used and secondhand Bibles in the mail? Well, my friends, do you realize that we get letters? We get letters here every week from pastors of churches in Africa, in the Philippines, different parts of the world. And these pastors do not have a single copy of the Holy Bible. Think of that. We get letters from ministers who will meet together for a conference or a convention or a day of fellowship, as ministers do here in this country. And at that point in time, they will exchange the portions of the one Bible that they share between them. And that one Bible, one letter comes to mind in particular, one Bible for six entire congregations of people. Now, some of us have a Bible in the living room, a Bible in the car, a Bible sitting somewhere we can't remember. And just about every little thrift store, every little secondhand shop in your town, your community, will have some authorized Holy King James Bibles laying on the shelf for 50 cents, maybe a dollar. I'll tell you what, we've got people in many different parts of the country who gather up these Bibles and send them to us that we might send them overseas to those people that we know who have a longing and desire for a copy of God's Word of their very own. I am not exaggerating when I tell you at least 100 letters a week come to the Bible Baptist Church here in DeLand from someone who does not have a Bible and would like to have one. Now, I was in a meeting last week. I was preaching in a meeting up in North Carolina, a little small town up there. And what a blessing as people came in with bags filled with Bibles that they had collected, they had gathered up, so that we could send them to people in other parts of the world. What a joy, what a blessing to be able to have part in something like this. Maybe you could help. Maybe you could help. If you could help to collect used Bibles or new ones that you find at a good price, secondhand Bibles, doesn't matter. And then you could do one of two things. You could send us those Bibles and we'd send them overseas. Or if you have a large quantity of those Bibles, we could send you or your church some addresses and mailing information so that you could get God's Word out of the closet, off the shelves in the secondhand store. People in America don't want a Bible, especially a secondhand Bible. But oh, I'll tell you, you could send those Bibles to people that would benefit, would profit thereby, and would be eternally grateful to you for sending them their very own copy of God's Word. Hope you can help us along those lines. We are studying the Bible book of Jonah. We've studied the Bible book of Jonah. We've made our way into the third chapter, and we are reading in Jonah chapter 3 of the greatest revival in all of history. Over 1 million people repenting, calling on God, fasting in sackcloth and ashes, crying mightily unto the Lord that he might spare them from the judgment of which they were warned by the prophet Jonah. The Bible says in Jonah 3 and verse 8 that they turned everyone from his evil way, from the violence that is in their hands. According to Layard, who wrote a book called In Nineveh and Babylon, the Assyrian records are nothing but a dry register of military campaigns, spoliations, and cruelties. These were people known for bloody wars and dreadful conquests. They had a lust for battle. Their old men had known the terrible reality of war, and their young men had long gloried in death's company. Yet one lone man, Jonah, crying aloud, has brought such a people to its knees. You know, we tend to emphasize the hard hearts of the ungodly when we should be emphasizing the power of the word of the Lord. Who can tell, said the ruler of Nineveh, if God will turn and repent and turn away from his fierce anger that we perish not? So, let me give you, with these verses in hand, verses 7, 8, and 9 of Jonah chapter 3, the conclusion of the king's statement of faith. Number 1, there is a God. Number 2, with him is the power of life and death. Number 3, we are doomed. Number 4, his anger is directed toward us for our sins. Number 5, if we repent, God might repent. Number 6, we have no guarantee that he will. Number 7, but repentance and calling on God is our only hope. My friend, every saved person has reached those conclusions. There is a God. You've got to acknowledge that, or you'll never be saved. Him that cometh unto God must believe that he is. Number 2, with him is the power of life and death. If you're saved, it's because you came to the place where you realized you couldn't keep yourself alive and you couldn't save yourself in the day of death. We are doomed. You didn't get saved until you found out you were lost. You didn't get right with God until you found out you were wrong with God. His anger is directed toward us for our sins. Not your lifestyle. Not your psychological problems. Not your environment. Not your economic situation. Your sins. That's why God's angry. Number 5, if we repent, God might repent. You knew the only hope you had was to turn from that sin. You didn't know for sure what God would do. You didn't know for certain how the thing would turn out. You had no guarantee that God would have mercy upon you, but you didn't have any other hope. Now that's how people get saved. You may have come to God through a different set of circumstances, but every saved person has reached the same conclusions that this ruler of Nineveh reached. When I was converted, I didn't know a great deal about the Godhead, but I knew there was a God. I didn't know much about heaven or hell, but I knew it was in God's power to send me to one or the other. I did not know much about damnation, but I knew I was doomed. You know something? I ceased to care about what other people had done. I was certain that God was angry with me because of my sins. Though I did not have any assurance at the time that the Lord would forgive me, I knew the only chance I had of escaping the fires of hell was to repent and call on the Lord and hope that He would be merciful to me, a sinner. He was. He saved me. I'm so glad that He did. But I'm so glad that He first showed me I was lost and in desperate need of a Savior. It's my fervent belief that no one will ever call upon the Lord Jesus Christ for salvation unless they come to the same heartfelt understanding as expressed by this Ninevite king. I dare say that every reader who has been born again, every listener who's been born again, every preacher who's been born again, every Sunday school teacher who's been born again, every child in the Sunday school class who's been born again, can look at the seven items in the king's statement of faith given in Jonah 3 verses 7 through 9 and agree that those were the conclusions to which they came prior to calling on Christ Jesus to save them. There's a lot of senseless debate today as to whether or not one must repent in order to be saved. All you've got to do is read the pages of the Bible before and after Calvary, and you'll see that repentance is a must if one is to be forgiven. The forerunner of Jesus, John the Baptist, he prepared the way by crying in the wilderness, "Repent ye, for the kingdom of heaven is at hand." That's Matthew 3:2. Jesus Christ emerged on the public scene at 30 years of age, declaring, "Repent ye and believe the gospel," Mark 1:15, and warned, "Except ye repent, ye shall all likewise perish," Luke 13:3, Luke 13:5. On the day of Pentecost, Peter's invitation was, "Repent, every one of you," Acts 2:38. The Apostle Paul told the worshipers of the unknown God, "God commandeth all men," no matter who you are, "everywhere," no matter where you live, "to repent." That's Acts 17:30. And there are two aspects of the gospel God gave the New Testament minister to preach to the unregenerate. In Acts 20:21, we are told, "Repentance toward God and faith toward our Lord Jesus Christ." No easy believism, no 1, 2, 3, repeat after me, no calling out to the unknown God with no intention whatsoever of being saved from anything. Oh no, the sinner recognizing his doom, calling on God to save him from his sin. And God saw their works, verse 10. He always watches to see how people will respond to the preaching of His Word, that they turn from their evil way. I guess you know by now the book of Jonah is filled with miracles. In fact, it has a greater number of them per chapter and verse than any book in the Bible. Yet after reading about the storm, the casting of lots, the calm brought to the sea, the great fish appearing at the right moment, the resurrection, the vomiting of Jonah safe and sound on the shore, the gourd, the worm, the wind, I am certain the greatest miracle in all this book of Jonah is the repentance on the part of the inhabitants of the city of Nineveh. Verse 10 says, "And God repented." How about that? "And God repented of the evil that He had said He would do unto them, and He did it not." We've got to slow down here. We've got to talk about this. Please, please listen carefully. Of all the problems facing the fatalist, those who do not understand biblical predestination, this is the greatest. In Titus 1:2, we read that God cannot lie. Now, He told Jonah to tell the people of Nineveh that He would destroy them in 40 days. That's what God said. Jonah gave this very message. And the God of truth, who cannot lie, did not destroy them. We're left with only two options. Either God lied, or God repented. The Word of God rules out all possibility of the first option. So it is clear, despite the arguments of those who do not understand election, though they can seemingly speak of nothing else, that when men change their ways, God will change His mind. If God had predetermined that the people of Nineveh were vessels fit for destruction and had elected them to reprobation, they could not have been spared regardless of their repentance. If God has eternally decreed that they should be chosen as sheep, then the God of truth could not have pronounced their certain doom. He'd have been lying. But the Bible says God saw their works, that they turned from their evil way, and God repented of the evil that He had said He would do unto them. To deny that men have a choice when they hear the preaching of the Word of God, and to deny that those choices can change the mind and intentions of the Lord, is to deny that the book of Jonah is inspired Scripture. Dear listener, the Bible says that you were conceived in sin and shapen in iniquity, Psalm 51:5. The Bible says you are by nature a child of wrath, Ephesians 2:1-3. The Word of God declares that you have sinned and come short of the glory of God, Romans 3:23, and because of these factors you were condemned, John 3:18, to an eternity in hell fire, Mark 9:47. Yet, the same Bible says that when you repented and called upon the Lord Jesus Christ, God gave you everlasting life, John 3:16, a mansion in the glory of heaven with Him, John 14:2, and joy and bliss through all the ages. Now, did God lie when He made all those statements about you while you were in your lost condition? Certainly not. Is God inconsistent or contradictory? No way. So, how do we resolve the problem? When God pronounced that you were going to hell, you were a sinner standing unforgiven in the filthy rags of self-righteousness. After you humbly trusted the finished work of Jesus Christ, God delivered you from the power of darkness and hath translated us into the kingdom of His dear Son, Colossians 1:13. You were born again, 1 Peter 1:23, and made a new creature. 2 Corinthians 5:17. God pronounces condemnation upon a man in his sin. But once Christ Jesus has taken away that sin and granted the new birth, the one who has been saved is no longer the person who was condemned. The statements God makes are true in their application of the old man, but the redeemed one is a new man. God pronounced the condemnation upon the wicked idolaters of Nineveh, but after their faith in the Word and true repentance, they were no longer wicked nor idolatrous. Thus the condemnation no longer applies. Man's actions do indeed prompt God's reactions. God told Adam that in the day he ate the fruit of the tree of the knowledge of good and evil, he would surely die. He ate the fruit, and he did not die. In fact, he lived another 930 years. When he surrendered to the Lord, allowed the covering purchased with innocent blood to be applied to his nakedness, God spared his life. Reader, listener, Bible reader, church member, if God has said that you as a sinner are going to hell, The fact that you are not yet there does not make God a liar. You are going to hell. What you must do is find a way to become a new creature. You can change your friends, change your clothes, change your job, change your religion, change your church membership, but you will still be the same person. Only the Lord Jesus Christ can make you a partaker of his death, raise you up to walk in newness of life, Romans 6:4, free from condemnation, Romans 8:1. Now immediately the fatalist steps in and cries that we are denying the sovereignty of God. Of course, there's no such term in all the Bible. These men use it so often you'd think it was in the Bible, but it's not. We are not denying that God reigns supreme over his creation. However, God has attributes other than sovereignty. He is gracious, as Jonah well knew. He is merciful, as Jonah was well aware. And while man cannot be saved by his works, but only through the grace of God, so too the grace of God is not randomly distributed. With this, the fatalist would agree. Yet racing in to support God's absolute control over every move made in his universe, the fatalist fails to properly search the scriptures in order to find where and how God's grace is distributed. The verse, "I will have mercy on whom I will have mercy," from Exodus 33:19 and Romans 9:15, is lifted from the Word of God and made to stand alone by the Calvinist. Yet when one reads the Bible, he learns that God is merciful to all. But those who repent become the special objects of his pardoning mercies and his saving grace. The Ninevites were spared only because of the grace of God. But they would never have received this grace had they not believed the preaching of the word and repented of their evil ways. To say that God knew beforehand of their repentance is to make him a deliberate liar. For God said that in 40 days they would be destroyed. To say they had no choice but to repent because God had determined beforehand that they would do so is to say that they did not repent at all. That is, they did not change their minds. God changed their minds. Thus, God would have destroyed them for not repenting, though they could not repent, but now he spares them to prove that they could never have been destroyed, all to prove his sovereignty. No fatalist likes their position reduced to such clear terms. By using complicated catchwords and majoring on obscure and difficult passages, they convince most Christians that their pet doctrine is too deep to be understood by any but the super spiritual. When someone puts it as simply as I have here, they'll cry foul and swear that their position has either been misunderstood or misrepresented. Not so. The fatalist says that God knew all in Nineveh would repent, but he needed Jonah to lie to them about their destruction so that they could repent and could do what he had already determined they would do. The Ninevites, according to the Calvinists, did not act in heartfelt response to the preaching of the word, but as automatons, they moved in concert with a pre-programming of the sovereign grace of God. In the same way, we're supposed to believe that the rest of Assyria died and went to hell because God had created them just to burn them forever in the lake of fire, because that would show how gracious he had been to the people of Nineveh. Now that's their position exactly. This God is the first cousin of the tooth fairy, and you have just as good a chance of meeting one as the other. The Ninevites were to be destroyed in 40 days. That's what God, that cannot lie, said. When they heard the preaching of the word of God, they repented. When they repented, God repented. That is what the Bible says. If that doesn't fit your system of theology, then throw away your system. When the message was sent to Nineveh, they were so ripe for judgment that a purpose of destruction to take effect in 40 days was the only word which God's righteous abhorrence of sin allowed them. But when they repented, the position on which they stood in regard to God's righteousness was altered.

0: Nineveh under its existing state and of what Nineveh had coming. When that state ceased, a new relation of Nineveh to God, not contemplated in the message, came in, and room was made for the word to take effect. What word is that? Proverbs 26:2. The curse causeless shall not come. And praise God, it won't. Now, I was hoping on the program today I could finish up this discussion and give you the other biblical examples, or some other biblical examples, there are so many, of men repenting and in response God repenting, changing his mind about how he would deal with certain men, individuals, peoples, and nations.
1: Well, that's all the time we have on the program today. Thank you so much for listening. I'm Brother James. May the Lord richly bless you. And

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1: Caving to pressure. This is Ken Ham on a mission to strengthen the global church with God's word. There's tremendous pressure today for Christians to affirm same-sex relationships, and many in the church are caving.

0: living by radically reinterpreting the Bible's teaching on marriage and sexuality. But this means the church has misunderstood the Bible for 2,000 years and only figured it out due to a huge amount of pressure to change what God's Word says. Those who accept homosexual behavior are reading their ideas into the Bible. They're making it say what they want it to say. But God's Word hasn't changed. It says the same thing it said since it was written. Marriage was designed by God to be one man, male, and one woman, female.
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2: Heavenly Father, lead us as we study today for Jesus' sake. Amen. Now, the last 2 days, I've talked about the name. Now, yesterday when I left the radio, I said the disciples were the first pastors, the first missionaries, the first evangelists in the church. And I said they preached the name of Jesus. You say, Brother Green, can you prove that from the scripture? All right. In Acts 8 and verse 4, therefore they that were scattered abroad went everywhere preaching Baptist doctrine. Oh, wait, whoa, back up, preacher. Yes, okay, all right, fine, I will. I'll back up. No, they didn't go everywhere preaching Baptist doctrine. They didn't go everywhere preaching Methodist doctrine or Presbyterian or Pentecostal or Catholic or Lutheran or Episcopalian. What did they preach? They went everywhere preaching the Word. W-O-R-D. The Word. Why? Verily, verily, I say unto you, he that heareth my word and believeth on him that sent me hath everlasting life. Why did they preach the Word? For by grace are you saved through faith, and that not of yourselves, it is a gift of God. So then faith cometh by hearing, and hearing by the Word of God. The Word. Why did they preach the Word? Nicodemus, except a man be born again, he cannot see the kingdom of God. Why did they preach the Word? Being born again, not of corruptible seed, but incorruptible by the Word of God. Why did these disciples preach the Word? Why did they have a singular message? Listen, I preached unto you first of all that which I received, how that Christ died for our sins, according to the Scriptures. He was buried, and he rose again the third day, according to the Scriptures. Beloved, you may say what you please about the messages of these men, these disciples that were called of God, ordained of God, and sent by the Lord Jesus Christ, anointed by the Holy Spirit on the day of Pentecost. They had a singular message, Christ. Now, here is the main scripture that I want us to study today. Then Philip went down to the city of Samaria. I'm reading Acts 8:5 now. Then Philip went down to the city of Samaria and preached religion unto them. Back up, preacher. All right, fine. Then Philip went down to the city of Samaria and preached morality unto them. He preached that everybody in Samaria should quit drinking and clean up the city. Back up again. All right, fine, I will. Philip, what did you preach? What did you have in your sermon notebook? Philip, what did you have in your sermon briefcase, Philip? Here's the message. Then Philip went down to the city of Samaria, and he preached Christ unto them. He preached Christ unto them. Philip, did you have a singular message? Didn't you preach morality? Didn't you preach baptism? Didn't you preach church membership? Didn't you preach good living? What did you preach, Philip? I preached Christ Jesus. And the people with one accord gave heed unto those things which Philip spake, hearing and seeing the miracles which he did. For unclean spirits, crying with a loud voice, came out of many that were possessed with him, and many taken with palsies, lame or healed. And there was great joy in the city. Jesus Christ brings joy to the heart and joy to the city. Now listen, I'm not sacrilegious when I say this. I say it in love. But when I look at the faces of some dear church members, I don't see much joy. I don't see much joy. And Jesus in the heart puts joy in the heart, and certainly joy in the heart shows on the face. Not all the time, but sometime. Now, let's skip to save time, because the main scripture that I wanted to use is the passage I've just read and this passage. And, verse 26, watch it now. And the angel of the Lord spake unto Philip, saying, Arise and go toward the south, unto the way which goeth down from Jerusalem to Gaza, which is desert. You know, I had the privilege about, some years ago, of traveling that road. I spent 10 weeks in Jerusalem and the Bible lands, and I had the privilege of traveling down the road to Gaza. And I thought, as I went down that road with Missionary Ward, I thought, my, one day Philip traveled this road. And he arose and he went, and behold, a man of Ethiopia, a eunuch of great authority. In other words, this man to whom the Holy Spirit sent Philip was not an ordinary man. That is, we would say, a man of the lower rank and file. He was an outstanding man. He was the in charge of all the treasure. And he had come up to Jerusalem, that is, of Ethiopia, the queen of Ethiopia. He had come up to Jerusalem, according to verse 27, he had come to worship. Now listen, I want you to see this, because it's tremendous. I'm preaching on the new birth, the new birth. Jesus did not come to make men moral. He came to make men, new creations in Christ Jesus. And that's what happened to the eunuch, the Ethiopian eunuch. Now watch it. He came to Jerusalem to worship, and he was returning and sitting in his chariot, read Isaiah the prophet. It says in the King James Version, Isaiah, it's Isaiah the prophet. That's the old English for Isaiah. Then the Spirit, capitalized, the Holy Spirit, said unto Philip, Go near and join thyself to this chariot. Now get the picture. Philip left a revival where he had been preaching Jesus Christ. He joined himself to a lone traveler, an Ethiopian, an outstanding character. And he was returning from Jerusalem, the city of worship, the city of the temple, the city where many thousands went to worship. Now, the Holy Spirit said, Philip, join yourself to this chariot. Verse 30. And Philip ran thither to him and heard him read. Now, Philip heard him reading. Now, watch it. He was reading the Word of God. Reading the Word of God. He didn't get a book. Now, wait a minute. He didn't get a book on Baptist doctrine. He didn't get a book on Methodist doctrine. And he didn't purchase a book on Judaism. He was reading the scroll of Isaiah. Now watch it. Philip heard him reading, and he said, Understandest thou what thou readest? Do you understand what you're reading? And he said, How can I except some man should guide me? And he desired Philip that he should come up and sit with him. Now listen, beloved. I made the statement, I believe, on Monday of this week, that the dirtiest gang of thieves this side of hell is a gang of religious leaders that will lead you wrong. God calls ministers to lead people in the right way, in the paths of righteousness, if you please. God calls ministers to lead people to Jesus. Now, the Holy Spirit said, Philip, join yourself to the chariot. He did. And the man was reading Isaiah, the Word of God. Philip said, Do you understand what you're reading? He said, I don't. And how can I, except some man help me? Now watch it. And he desired Philip that he would come up and sit with him. The place of the scripture which he read was this. He was led as a sheep to the slaughter, and like a lamb dumb before his shearer, so openeth he not his mouth. In his humiliation his judgment was taken away, and who shall declare his generation? For his life is taken from the earth. Now read on with me, follow it closely. And the eunuch answered Philip and said, I pray thee, of whom speaketh the prophet this, of himself or some other man? Now you see, this man was an outstanding man, an outstanding Ethiopian, a man in the higher bracket, and certainly he had had the educational opportunities of the day, but he was in total ignorance concerning the man Christ Jesus and the Lamb of God, foreordained before the foundation of the world to die for the sins of the people, as Jesus died on Mount Calvary. Now, the man didn't know anything, and it was up to Philip to lead him right. Lead him right. Now, suppose Philip had said, Now, you come on down and let me baptize you and join up with us. Now, he didn't do that. I know, I understand he baptized him later, but not until after he was saved. I believe in baptism. I've been baptized, and I was also put under the water when I was 13, but I wasn't saved. Then after God saved me at the age of 19 and a half, I was put under the water. I was baptized, immersed in water, in the name of the Father and of the Son and of the Holy Ghost. I was baptized because I was born again, not to be born again. Now read on. And the eunuch said, Philip, who is this fellow speaking about, himself or some other? Then, now here's the verse. I love this. I love it. Brother, I stand on it. I preach it. I love it. Listen. Then Philip opened his mouth, and he began at the same scripture, and he preached unto him Jesus. He began at the same scripture, and he preached Christ. Christ. Hallelujah. Jesus. He preached Jesus. He didn't preach church membership. He didn't preach baptism. He didn't preach Judaism. He didn't preach Methodism. He didn't preach Pentecostalism. He preached Jesus. Hallelujah. That's the name. That's the name. No other name under heaven given among men. Jesus. Jesus. Whosoever shall call upon the name of the Lord Jesus shall be saved. So Philip opened his mouth, and he began at the same scripture, and he preached unto him Jesus. And as they went on their way, they came unto a certain water. And the eunuch said, See, here's water. Why, what doth hinder me to be baptized? Now wait just a second. Here is a verse that is dynamite. And I read it slowly. Philip said, If you're willing to join my denomination, I'll baptize you. No, back up. All right, fine, I will be glad to. Amen. I misquoted it, sure, did it intentionally. I did it to arrest you and to stop you and to get you to think. And Philip said, If thou believest with all thine heart, H-E-A-R-T. God doesn't deal with heads. God deals with heart, with hearts. From the heart proceed the issues of life. As a man thinketh in his heart, out of the heart proceed evil thoughts, adultery, fornication, and so on. Mark 7, 21, 2 and 3. I said, Philip opened his mouth and he preached Jesus. And the eunuch said, Here's some water. Why not baptize me? And Philip said, If you believe with all of your heart, thou mayest. And the eunuch answered and said, I believe that Jesus Christ is the Son of God. And he commanded the chariot to stand still. And they went down both into the water. Both Philip and the eunuch went down into the water. He baptized him. And when they were come up out of the water, the Spirit of the Lord caught Philip away, that the eunuch saw him no more. And he went on his way rejoicing. And he, the eunuch, went on his way rejoicing. The Holy Ghost caught Philip away from him, and he left him, and he went on his way rejoicing. Now, listen. What do we have in the passage that I've just read to you today? First of all, they that were scattered abroad went everywhere preaching the word. Second, Philip went down to Samaria, and he preached Christ unto them. Third, the Holy Ghost said, Philip, leave the revival in Samaria. Go down the road and I'll lead you. And he did. And when Philip was traveling down the road to Gaza, he saw the chariot. And the Holy Spirit said, Join yourself to the chariot. So he ran. And he found the Ethiopian reading the book of Isaiah. And he was reading about the lamb led to the slaughter. And as the sheep dumb before the shearer, so the Lamb of God opened not his mouth. Now, Philip said, Do you understand what you're reading? And the man said, I don't. So Philip explained to him, by beginning at the same verse, and he preached unto him Christ. He preached Jesus, and he told the man about the Lamb of God who died, shed his blood for the remission of sin. Now, the the Ethiopian said, here's some water. Why can't I be baptized? Philip said, if you believe with all your heart, I'll baptize you. And what was the man's confession? What was the man's confession? He said, I believe that Jesus Christ was the Son of God. I believe that. So Philip baptized him. Now listen, I never have denied that believers ought to be baptized, but only believers. And when we believe, we're saved. And baptism doesn't add anything to our salvation. Baptism is an outward testimony of an inward change of heart. An old man buried, a new man raised to walk in newness of life. Salvation is by grace through faith plus nothing. By grace through faith plus nothing. That's salvation. And baptism is a testimony that we've died to the world. We're buried with Christ. We're raised to walk in newness of life. The Ethiopian was saved by believing in the name, the only name given unto heaven among men whereby we must be saved, the name of Jesus. Now, kind friend, Baptist friend, Methodist friend, Presbyterian friend, all friends, white friends, colored friends, rich friends, poor friends, you must be born again. And there's only one way, through the name of Jesus. He came into his own, and his own received him not. But to as many as received him, to them gave he the power to become the sons of God, even to them that believe on his name. Even to them that believe on his name, which were born. Not of blood, nor of flesh, nor of the will of man, but born of God. John's Gospel, chapter 1, verses 11, 12, and 13. Born of God, being born again, not of corruptible seed, but incorruptible, by the word of God. 1 Peter 1, 23. No wonder the songwriter said, sweetest name on mortal tongue, sweetest carol ever sung, Jesus, blessed Jesus. How was the eunuch saved? By believing on Jesus. How was the Samaritan saved? By believing on Jesus. What did the disciples preach? They preached the word. Why did they preach the word? Faith comes by hearing, hearing by the word of God. Romans 10:17. Verily, verily, I say unto you, he that heareth my word and believeth on him that sent me hath everlasting life, and shall not come into condemnation, but is passed from death unto life. The word of God brings salvation. The word of God brings saving faith. Believe on the Lord Jesus Christ, and thou shalt be saved. Kind friend by the radio, have you surrendered your heart to Jesus? Have you believed on the Lord Jesus Christ? If you have not, God grant this be the happy day that you bow your head and let the Lord Jesus wash your sins away in his precious blood. Will you do it? Our Heavenly Father, in the name of Jesus, in the name of Jesus, save the soul that's nearest hell. Father God, thou dost know the need of every heart in Radio Land. Thou dost know those who are trembling under conviction. I pray that you'll save them. Especially, kind Father, especially that dear soul that's nearest the pit. In Jesus' name, amen.
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1: Once again, we say welcome aboard. It's good to be with you at this time. Brother Munn speaking, our program here called A Fisherman's 5-Minute Look at the Book. Hey, what a blessing to be with you by means of radio. Whenever you're catching our program, I usually make these programs early in the morning, so sometimes I'm saying good morning or etc., but some of you are listening to the program at night. So whenever you listen, God bless you for being there. Fisher Munn from the banks of the old Bonsecour River here, southernmost part of the state of Alabama. 2 Corinthians chapter 1, the thought for this week is pressure. You ever been there? You ever felt the pressures of life? You ever felt that squeezing, pushing sensation, you know? Since I reached a degree of maturity, even before I was saved, I felt physically the pressures of life, having to take and, of course, provide funds for a home and for a family. Just the general pressures of life sometimes become so severe. How do you handle that? How do you handle that? We see a man of God here. He's writing to this church at Corinth, and he says this. He said, "Brethren," he said, "I would not have you to be ignorant of our trouble which came unto us in Asia." Trouble? Yes, this man gave his life for Christ, put his, you know, I guess he is out on the front lines if ever there is someone. Trouble, he said, that we were pressed out of measure above strength insomuch as we despaired even of life. We were so pressed in life, such hardship, trouble that was there. We just almost came to the point in life where we knew death was right around the corner. But he said, we do have the sentence of death in us. He said that we should not trust in ourselves, though, but in God which raiseth the dead. He said our trust was in God, so we kept moving forward. Pressure. Yesterday we talked about financial pressure. All this pressure will stop you cold. Boy, I've been there. Where there just seemed like there was just never, you know, sometimes just enough, you know. God's always taking care of this preacher here. But just, you know, just all the pressure that's there, just when you thought things were a little easy as far as a degree of some type of financial release from pressure, oh, there it came again. The trouble was there again. You said, how do we handle this? Oh, what about when, you know, when there's really not enough food, when there's bills that's unpaid and your clothes are wearing out, and maybe some of you have lost your job, maybe a house. How are you going to react? We said yesterday, the only way, my friend, the only thing that's going to help us, verse 9, 2 Corinthians 1, but we have the sentence of death in ourselves that we should not trust in ourselves, but in God which raiseth the dead. Sometimes all, you know, when we talk about trusting ourselves, everything that I possibly can do, I've tried. A lot of people have said, "Brother Moore, what do I do?" I said, "Have you gone to God?" "Oh, I forgot." Sometimes prayer is the last thing that's given. So the answer to financial pressure is a relationship with Jesus Christ. Only God can get you through those times of severe hardship. What about family pressure? Oh, if all the pressure is outside, you know, sometimes we can deal with it. But oh, when the pressure comes inside, when there's maybe problems as far as maybe there's some marital situations there with husband and wife. Maybe there's some problem with children. Maybe some of them just uncontrollable. Or maybe there's a child that's gone astray. Or problems with in-laws, you know. Oh, we think about when the pressure comes inside the house, how hard it is. You know what I mean? It's just so hard. You said, what do I do? Sometimes preacher just pull my hair out. You know, it's not on the outside, it's inside the house now. The Apostle Paul had that problem. He had problems with followers. He had followers that just basically just turned their back. Some men that he had trained, they just forsook the faith, you know. How hard this must be. He actually had trained some people and led some people to Christ. And yet, as far as they've refused to stay doctrinally sound, they went right back into areas We think about like some of the Galatian believers, right back under the law again. It hurt him. He said the care of all the churches was just, it was hurtful to me. So family, how do we do it? Family, close to God. Family, you better run to God. Close to Jesus Christ. Only that constant relationship with the Savior can carry you through pressures at home. Now, until tomorrow, Fisher Munn saying goodbye.

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3: The Bible says in verse 21 of Romans chapter 1, because that when they knew God, they glorified Him not as God, neither were thankful, but became vain, and their imaginations and their foolish heart was darkened. Professing themselves to be wise, they became fools and changed the glory of the uncorruptible God into an image made like corruptible man and to birds and four-footed beasts and creeping things. Wherefore God also gave them up to uncleanness through the lust of their own hearts to dishonor their own bodies between themselves. Notice the language. I repeat to you the language. God gave them up. God wasn't in a situation where He couldn't control them. He couldn't judge them. He couldn't rain fire from heaven and destroy them. That's not the picture. The Bible says God gave them up. God says, you want to live like that? I'm going to give you up to live that way. You can imagine a little boy out flying a kite and the string tied to the kite. If the kite could speak, saying to the little fella with the string tied to the kite held in his hand, I wish you'd turn me loose. I'd like to be free. I wish you'd turn me loose. I'd like to be free. I wish you'd turn me loose. I'd like to be free. I wish you'd turn me loose. I'd like to be free. And we know if he turns loose of the string, it's not freedom the kite will receive. It is destruction the kite will receive. The string protects the kite. It does not inhibit. It protects. The boundaries protect. The moral guidelines protect. The moral guidelines save. The moral guidelines protect. When they're gone, only destruction. And God says, so you want to be on your own, like the little boy who'd turn loose the kite string. Boom! It's gone to destroy itself. God says, all right, I'm going to give you up and let you go your way. The Bible says in verse 25 of the same chapter, who changed the truth of God into a lie and worshipped and served the creature more than the Creator who is blessed forever. Amen. For this cause, God gave them up unto vile affections. That's what God calls it. God doesn't call it love. Vile affections, God calls it. I saw an article. I didn't want to bring it to the pulpit, but I saw an article this past week in USA Today about two fine-looking men, young men, weightlifters, handsome, good-to-look-at fellows, who are now married one to the other. And they go from college campus to college campus lecturing on toleration in this generation. And they say they're finding the most wonderful reception on college campuses, that people are beginning to understand their rights and understand their love. I will tell you, you take that beautiful picture, maybe some of you saw it, those handsome young men. God calls what they've got vile affection. That's what God calls it. If you say that's vile affection, they say, oh, you're just an intolerant bigot. I'm saying to you, if you do believe God, and you do stand for truth, and you do uphold a righteous standard, someone's going to scream at you and call you unloving and unkind. But you and I know that we're destroying ourselves as a nation. And somebody needs to lift up their voice and cry aloud and declare the truth. The Bible goes on to say, verse 27, and likewise also the men, leaving the natural use of the woman, burned in their own lusts one toward another. Men with men working that which is unseemly, and receiving themselves that recompense of their error which was meet. And even as they did not like to retain God in their knowledge, in other words, drive out every thought of God, God gave them over to a reprobate mind. And I believe that's what God is talking about in Jude verse 8. These filthy dreamers who cannot do right. They've looked in the face of revealed truth and turned from it. But their minds are filled with filth and no pleasant, pure thoughts. I want you to turn to one other passage with me as we consider this particular part of the subject. In the book of Proverbs, if you would. And I've thought about this so many times. I've counseled with people who have hurt their bodies through the wrong kind of sexual behavior. I'd like to get our young people together sometime and the families of our young people together and invite other Christian people to come and just talk to our young people and their Christian families about how people are destroying themselves today. You know, there is a sexual bonding, but it's not a bonding of love. I don't even think people today understand love. Love is a decision. It's not an emotion. Love is a commitment. It's not an emotion. And I don't think people today understand love. And they don't understand that there's different kinds of bondings that bring people together. But I want to read you what God says about sexual promiscuity. About doing what is immoral in the eyes of God. The book of Proverbs, the 5th chapter. The Bible says, "My son, attend unto my wisdom, and bow thine ear to my understanding, that thou mayest regard discretion, and that thy lips may keep knowledge. For the lips of a strange woman drop as a honeycomb, and her mouth is smoother than oil." The word strange means that which does not belong to you. That which does not belong to you. "But her end is bitter as wormwood, sharp as a two-edged sword." Verse 5. "Her feet go down to death, her steps take hold on hell." I don't know, a verse in the Bible is more apropos for this age generation than that her feet go down to death. Verse 6. "Lest thou shouldest ponder the path of life, her ways are movable, that thou canst not know them. Hear me now, therefore, O ye children, and depart not from the words of my mouth. Remove thy way far from her. Come not nigh the door of her house. Lest thou give thine honor unto others, and thy years unto the cruel. Lest strangers be filled with thy wealth, and thy labor be in the house of a stranger. And thou mourn at the last, when thy flesh and thy body are consumed. And then you'll say, how have I hated instruction? And my heart despised reproof. And have not obeyed the voice of my teachers, nor inclined mine ear to them that instructed me." I want to tell you something. We must be willing as a church to make whatever sacrifices are necessary to hold up the moral standard of the Word of God, to get God's message out. Like a dear mother who got saved recently said to me, "Pastor, I don't know the Bible. Pastor, I don't know the teachings of the Bible. Pastor, I don't know how to raise my children. Pastor, I don't know how to discipline my children." She said, "Pastor, show it to me in the Bible, and I'll do it. I'll do it." People don't know the Word of God. People don't know the Bible. And by the thousands and thousands, people destroy themselves, defiling their flesh. When I heard the people in this AIDS seminar give that statistic that 90% of the people who have AIDS don't know they have it, I staggered to think at what's happening to us as a nation. These filthy dreamers defile the flesh. Secondly, look what the Bible says in verse 8 of the book of Jude. They despise dominion. They despise dominion. They want no one telling them what to do. No one telling him what to do. We live in the age of what we call relativism. In my generation, back when I was growing up, they called it situation ethics, meaning what was right in one situation may not be necessarily what's right in another situation, that morals move. Well, did you know the Bible is for all generations? What is right is right. What has been right is still right today. But when you have a generation that says, we despise dominion, meaning we know what's best for us, we don't want anybody telling us what to do with our lives. It's our lives, and we'll do what we want to with them. That's the spirit of this age. Now, I'm going to tell you something. None of that. Dear people, we have strong folks, godly folks, able-bodied folks. I talked to one of our young men just a little while ago who made 31 on his ACT test. That's a bright boy. I'm not talking to a bunch of ignoramuses. To bright, intelligent people I'm speaking. And I commend you for it. But let me tell you something. All of us needs to realize that we're under somebody's authority. Somebody's going to tell us what to do. Now, we can pretend we're telling ourselves when the devil's really feeding us the line. Or we can come under authority. Christian people should not be like the world. The world is trying to decide who they can master. Christian people should be deciding who they're going to let master them. I've heard all kinds of things from Christian people that turn your stomach. Had a woman one time been in the work of God for 20 years, march in my office, stomp in my office, and say, I'm going to tell you something. Nobody's ever told me what to do. My husband didn't tell me what to do, and you're not going to be the first person to tell me what to do. And I said to her, dear lady, you're fired today from every position you have in this church. Made her mad. She said, you don't have to fire me, I quit. I said, thank God you do quit. Because if you didn't quit, you'd be fired. Now, just for your information, that was long ago in a different place. But I'm telling you, Christian people get this stuff in their minds too. They shouldn't, but they do. All of us have somebody inside of us, and we don't like to admit this. Every one of us. Even the sweetest, little kindest, most compliant little thing you've ever seen. Even the little butterflies. All of us have something inside of us that says, I am my own boss. And nobody is going to tell me what to do with my life. You know what that's called? Self. And all of us have it. Now you need to admit that little monster lives in you. And you're going to lug him around with you till you get a glorified body. Redemption of the body. Now the world has said, give that fellow the reins. Let him take charge. Put him in the driver's seat. I want him to pilot this ship. But Christian people are supposed to say, no, I want Jesus to pilot my ship. I don't mean anything offensive by this, but if you've got these signs, Christ is my co-pilot, you need to take it off your car. He doesn't want to be a co-pilot. He wants to be the pilot. It's all or nothing, you see. They despise dominion. Despise dominion. And you hear this smart, sharp attitude. It's a body language on their face. Who does he think he is?
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1: Hi, I'm Todd Nettleton, and this is the Voice of the Martyrs Radio. After World War II, Jewish Christians Richard and Sabina Wurmbrand went to work sharing the gospel with their Russian invaders, now occupying their homeland of Romania. At great risk, the couple printed and handed out millions of gospels in the Russian language, even though the Romanian communist government was banning religious activity. Richard, an ordained minister, continued to bravely declare his faith in Christ. He was eventually snatched off the street by secret police and placed in solitary confinement. In prison, Richard was drugged and tortured, his mind and body weakened, and unable to recall Bible verses, he would simply pray, "Jesus, I love you.
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Today we're going to talk about something from the Bible that should be fairly obvious to us when you think about it, but the truth of the matter is it's not. And so we need to look what the Bible says about this particular problem, and hopefully when we see what the Bible has to say about it, it will sharpen our understanding and help us to beware. I call this sermon Two Sides to Every Coin. Two Sides to Every Coin. Look with me in 1 Samuel chapter 16, in verse 7. The Lord said unto Samuel, Look not on his countenance or on the height of his stature, because I have refused him. For the Lord seeketh not as man seeth. For man looketh on the outward appearance, but the Lord looketh on the heart. Now, what is he talking about? Well, it was time to find a replacement for Saul. And so Samuel was told to go to the house of Jesse the Bethlehemite, and among his sons there would be a king. The first man that presents himself of the sons is Eliab. And when Samuel saw him, he said, Surely the Lord's anointed is before him. But the Lord said to Samuel, Look not on his countenance. Look not on his countenance. And then goes on to say, For man looketh on the outward appearance, but the Lord looketh on the heart. You know, we have a tendency to make judgments about people based upon what we see and what we hear. And the Lord said that he doesn't look on the outward appearance. The Lord looks on the heart. In the heart, the Lord can really see what the man is. You can really tell his character. Now, the reason that you don't want to look on a person's countenance in order to determine his character is that you can't tell from his countenance all that you need to know. As the old adage goes, there are two sides to every coin. In other words, he may be showing you one side of his character, and his other side may be the exact opposite. It's not always that way. Not always that way, but a lot of times it is. Now, here's what you're going to notice about the character of men based on what we're studying today. That is, man looketh on the outward appearance. So we have to be instructed, look not on his countenance. Why? Well, he may look bad and he may be bad. He may look bad and he may be bad. In the Bible, when you're studying through here, you see all kinds of characters. And there's one fellow that we all know as the Antichrist. The Antichrist. And he's coming. And when he comes, he's going to come in peaceably. He's going to be a vile person. And he's going to come in peaceably, and he's going to obtain his kingdom by flatteries. Okay? That's Daniel chapter 11, verse 21. Okay, Daniel chapter 11, verse 21. He's a vile person, okay? But he's going to have this kind of ability with his voice to flatter and present himself as a very peaceful type of person, and that's going to disarm people. They're going to follow him. But notice in Daniel chapter 8, verse 23, And in the latter time of their kingdom, when the transgressors are come to the full, a king of fierce countenance. Well, there's his countenance. He's going to look bad. He's going to be bad. A king of fierce countenance and understanding dark sentences shall stand up, and his power shall be mighty, but not by his own power. He's going to be demonic. The devil's going to be in him. He shall destroy wonderfully and shall prosper and practice and shall destroy the mighty and the holy people. And through his policy also he shall cause craft to prosper in his hand, and he shall magnify himself in his heart, and by peace shall destroy many. Notice that, by peace shall destroy many, and he shall also stand up against the prince of princes, but he shall be broken without hand. So this guy looks bad and he is bad. And there are characters like that. You know, it's interesting to look at people who have been involved, for instance, in crime for a long period of time. You know what happens? Their countenance begins to display the wickedness of their hearts.
It's like at first, you can't tell. At first, they are able to disguise their wickedness and so forth. But after they've been involved in it for a long time, it just shows up on the face. A lot of times when you're dealing with an angry man, he may be nice to you for a period of time. But if he's been angry, and he's been angry for a long time, and he's been using anger as a tool of manipulation for a long time, many times it's going to show up on his countenance. And you look at him and say, he looks bad. And the truth of the matter is, he is bad. And so sometimes the countenance is an indication. Okay? He may look bad, and he is bad. He's both. You turn the coin over, and what you see on one side is the same thing you see on the front side. And in a case like that, hardened by sin, hardened in the countenance, fierce in the countenance, a vile person in the heart, you know, it's pretty unmistakable. The character matches the countenance very, very closely. Now, it's obvious that during the tribulation it's going to take the people a while. They're going to be terrorized into accepting this guy, but he's going to promise peace, and he's going to come in peaceably, and so they're going to be disarmed. They're going to say, well, he looks bad, but he's really not a bad person. But the truth of the matter is, after they've run with him for a little while, they're going to find out that they were deceived, and that his talk of peace and his talk of flattery was really a ruse, and that what they saw was really what they were getting. Okay? What they saw was the real McCoy. What they saw, they got. Some people look at that and say, well, you know, I realize he looks like a pretty tough character, but really he's a nice guy inside. Well, don't be so sure about that. You know, I probably have to get to know the guy a little bit more to know for sure that maybe that bad, tough look on the outside is from a bad, tough heart on the inside. Certainly is the case. Certainly is the case with the Antichrist. Though they are convinced that he's here peaceably, though they are convinced that he has spoken words that are more than flattery, they find out that what they see on the outside is what they're getting on the inside. Bad deal. All right, in the second case, what you're going to notice about the character of men and their countenances, two sides to every coin, he may look bad, that's one side of the coin, but be good, that's the other side of the coin. Now, the person we want to talk about here is the Lord Jesus Christ. Turn to Isaiah chapter 53. Isaiah chapter 53. And look at verses 2 and 3. Isaiah 53, verses 2 and 3. For he shall grow up before him as a tender plant, and as a root out of a dry ground. He hath no form nor comeliness. Now, that comeliness is a person that would be attractive. Okay, that no form nor comeliness, and when we shall see him, there is no beauty that we should desire him. He is despised and rejected of men, a man of sorrows and acquainted with grief, and we hid, as it were, our faces from him. He was despised, and we esteemed him not. Now notice, after his trial and during his crucifixion, in Isaiah 52 and verse 14, the Bible says, and many were astonied at thee. His visage was so marred more than any man, and his form more than the sons of men. So when you see him distorted and beaten so badly, people are like, oh yeah, well, he really was a criminal. That guy blasphemed God and said he was the Son of God. We know that he couldn't have been the Messiah. There wasn't any beauty in him. There was no comeliness in him. But that's not case. That's not the case. In this case of Jesus Christ, he did not come looking like a televangelist. According to the Bible, he looked bad, but he was a good person. Jesus Christ had no form, he had no comeliness, he had no beauty that we should desire him. But I'm going to tell you something about the Lord Jesus Christ. He was and still is the best man that ever lived or ever will. In other words, what do they say? You can't judge a book by his cover. You couldn't have looked at the Lord Jesus Christ. How did he come? He was born in a manger. How did he come? He's a carpenter. He's a carpenter's son. He's a carpenter. He wasn't flamboyant. He didn't have a Mercedes-Benz or a jet. He didn't have a long flowing robes and all the garb of the investments of all the people who pretend to be religious leaders today. He didn't have a pinstripe suit. He didn't have a mansion. He didn't live, what do they say? He didn't live in River Oaks, in a big mansion there.
he didn't have a multi-million dollar thousands of people church. What? He walked around and he had sandals and he had five pieces of garment when he went to the cross, and the four soldiers divided one each among them, and then they cast lots for the vesture that covered him. He had nothing. He was penniless. Some men wanted to follow him one time, and he said, you know, foxes have holes and birds of the air have nests, but the Son of Man hath not where to lay his head. He didn't have anything. He didn't have an SUV. He didn't have, you know, a radio ministry. He didn't have a television ministry. And you say, well, of course, back then they didn't have any of those things. But you get the idea. It wasn't flamboyant. He wasn't like the Pharisees who presented themselves with all their flowing robes and their phylacteries and all that other kind of stuff. He was just a common, ordinary man. As a matter of fact, when the Pharisees despised him, they said he's a wine bibber and a glutton, just because he hung out with sinners. They despised him. You know what? He didn't look good. He didn't look good. But boy, was he good. I'm going to tell you something about him. He is the best man that ever lived or ever will. Now, I'm going to tell you something about his countenance. It's going to change. When he returns to this earth, Revelation chapter 1, verse 16, he's going to be a whole lot different than when they saw him at the cross. Revelation 1:16, he had in his right hand seven stars. Out of his mouth went a sharp two-edged sword, and his countenance was as the sun shineth in his strength. Boy, I'm going to tell you, I can't wait to see him. You talk about how I'm certain that he'll be the most beautiful of all. And the thing you want to remember is you cannot look at his outward appearance and make a decision about whether or not to trust him. You can't look at his adornment. You can't look at how the other people that saw him treated him. You can't. Because why? Because man looketh on the outward appearance, God looketh on the heart, and you have to get to know him to understand his heart. And when you understand his heart, you understand his beauty. That's something. Just something that you got to begin to understand. You cannot trust people based upon what you see. Okay? You just can't. You got to get to know more about them. A bad guy is not a bad looking guy, or somebody that's represented by the community as not being so good, maybe better, a lot better man than you think. And Jesus Christ was certainly that man. Now listen, here's what you're going to notice about the character of men. He may look bad and be bad. That's the way it's going to be with the Antichrist, although they are convinced by what he says to follow him. He may look bad and be good. That's the Lord Jesus Christ. But then listen to this. He may look good. Here's the third thing. He may look good and be bad. See, there's two sides to every coin. And one side may really look good. You flip it over on the other side, you go, whoa, I didn't see that coming. I didn't see that coming at all. And this is the thing that you need to understand. There are a lot of people who get tricked into following somebody because they say he was a fine fella. We didn't see anything wrong with him at all. Look in 2 Samuel chapter 14 and verse 25. 2 Samuel in chapter 14 and verse 25. All right, now in 2 Samuel chapter 14 and verse 25, look at this. This is about a fellow named Absalom. But in all Israel there was none to be so much praised as Absalom for his beauty. From the sole of his foot even to the crown of his head, there was no blemish in him. He looked good. Matter of fact, he was best looking. I guess you'd have to say he was the best looking of all of David's children. If anybody in the country would have thought, now we're going to have a successor to King David, then it's going to be Absalom. Because he was desired, he was praised for his beauty, the sole of his foot even to the crown of his head, there was no blemish in him. He looked good. But you know something? He was a terrible man. He was a terrible man. And eventually Joab killed him. Yeah, I know it was against the king's instructions, but he was a usurper. He sent his father off into exile.
He got up on top of the palace. He lay with the concubines in public view of all the people to know that he was to show that he was despised in the eyes of the king, and he willingly usurped that throne. Bad cat. Burned down a field of Joab's in order to get his attention. He's just a bad man. Set a whole thing up, you know, there to kill, to execute judgment against Amnon after what he did to Tamar without any consideration for whether there was a fair trial involved in the thing or not. Cold-blooded. Now, you know something? There are a lot of people who run on their looks. You have to be careful. For instance, when a preacher presents himself and his suit is just so and his hair is just so and his building is just so and his television appearance is just so and everything about him is just so, you need to look further than, what do they say, skin deep. You need to look beyond to the heart. You need to see how does what he's saying compare to what the Bible says. Listen, when you hear about, as we've been hearing, young ladies who are brutally abused or even killed by young men, they say, he's soft-spoken. He wouldn't hurt a flea. He's a good man. You know what they're looking at? They're looking at what they see and what they hear. And oftentimes you find out that this person presented himself in one way, but he was a totally different way. Deceivers often trick you with a fair countenance and good words. You've got to be careful. Let me show you where all this comes from. Look in Ezekiel chapter 28. Ezekiel chapter 28. Who is the wickedest person in the universe? Well, it's the devil, of course. The wickedest person in the universe is the devil. But notice, when the Lord is speaking to the devil in the Prince of Tyrus, in other words, he's addressing the Prince of Tyrus, but he's talking to the devil. Notice what he says in verse 12 of Ezekiel 28. Son of man, take up a lamentation upon the king of Tyrus, and say unto him, thus saith the Lord God, thou sealest up the sum, full of wisdom, and, watch it, perfect in beauty. Verse 17, thine heart was lifted up because of thy beauty. Thou hast corrupted thy wisdom by reason of thy brightness. So, you know, when it comes time for politicians to be elected and so forth, they get posters, they get their faces, they have just the right shot. Listen, the guy may be a good guy, or the woman may be a good person for the office, but I'm going to tell you can't go on the looks alone. You can't go on what you see and what you hear alone. You've got to evaluate the substance of the character from the heart, from the fruits. By their fruits you shall know them, Jesus Christ said. He may look good. He may be the worst character in the entire universe. That's the devil. And look at him. Jesus Christ had no form, no comeliness, no beauty. The devil was perfect in beauty. Counter opposites. Jesus Christ looked bad. He was great. The devil looks good, and he's horrible. You got to look to the other side of the coin. You've got to see what's on the other side, on the inside, on the heart side. Now, here's what you're going to notice about the character of men. He may look bad and be bad. He may look bad and be good, Jesus Christ. He may look good and be bad, Absalom, the devil. But then how about this? He may look good and he may be good. 1 Samuel chapter 16, verse 12 tells us about David. And when Samuel came over there to anoint David, finally, after that was the selection, 1 Samuel chapter 16, verse 12 says this. He sent and brought him in, and now he was ruddy and withal of a beautiful countenance and goodly to look to. And the Lord said, arise, anoint him, for this is he. You know what the Lord said about David? He's a man after my own heart. Now be careful. Because a man after God's own heart and a man that is beautiful like David was still could mess up. You remember Bathsheba, and you remember what he did to Uriah, the Hittite, her husband. He committed adultery and he murdered that man. You understand? You think you know somebody based on what you see, you may not be so sure. Now, as it turns out, boy, you know, we know David's confession and the whole thing, but as it turns out, he looked good, but he was also a good man, a man after God's own heart. That's a very, very,
wonderful commodity. So you cannot hold it against somebody just because they look good. I've talked about the countenance and of the person. Maybe the preacher is somebody that God has blessed, okay, with good looks, or this person that you know, or this political figure. They may have a good countenance and also be a good person, but they're not good because they have a good countenance. They're good because their heart is good. And you can't see that based upon what you're seeing on the outside. Abigail, 1 Samuel chapter 25, verse 3. Abigail, beautiful countenance. 1 Samuel chapter 25, verse 3, the name of the man was Nabal, the name of his wife Abigail, and she was a woman of good understanding and of a beautiful countenance. But the man was churlish and even of his doings, and he was of the house of Caleb. So Abigail was blessed with beautiful countenance, but she was also blessed with good understanding. Now, you know the trouble with young men today? They find a good-looking girl. They say, woo-hoo, boy, there's a girl right there that I want to be with. And so they get dating and doing other things that we've talked against here recently on the radio. And now they're determined they want to be married. And they get married, and he finds out, man, I have got a horrible wife. What fooled him? He went for the looks. He didn't find out whether she was a woman of good understanding, whether she was a virtuous woman, whether she feared God. And all of a sudden he finds out, man, I have ended up with a horrible wife. Why? He got fooled by what he saw. A woman, same way. A guy can come in and be a very handsome man, have all the right things to say, and get all excited, begin some part of the relationship that they shouldn't begin till after marriage, before they get married, and get all excited about that, and then they get married and find out, whoa, man, I have married a monster. What happened? She fell for what she saw. She fell for what she heard, and never found out anything about his heart. Do you understand? You understand the reason for this broadcast today is that too many people are too superficial in their evaluation of the character of a person based upon what they see and what they hear. And you've got to wait. You've got to go deeper. You've got to be patient in your evaluation of the character, because people are messing up in marriages. They're messing up in dating relationships. They're messing up on these evenings where people are being hurt, like you hear about, but because they think, oh, this is a nice person. He'd never do anything bad. There's a nice person. She'd never do anything wrong. You don't know that. You don't know that. Now, you may be very fortunate to have somebody that looks good and is good. Great combination. Not necessary, but great combination. In Daniel chapter 1, verse 15, Daniel was a good man, and his countenance was good. They were eating the king's meat, and they were becoming sluggish in their studies, and Daniel knew what the problem was. He said, change our diet. And so the guy was reluctant to do it, because all they were going to eat was, you know, drink some water and eat some pulse. He said, man, you guys aren't going to, this ain't going to be good at all, and my neck's going to be in the ringer. But in Daniel 1:15, the end of the 10 days, their countenance appeared fairer and fatter in flesh than all the children which did eat the portion of the king's meat. It helped them. So listen, you're going to have to know a lot more about a person than how he presents himself before you're going to know whether he's a good person or a bad person. Do you understand? You can't make that evaluation in a night. You can't make that evaluation in a little mixer party in your college and go, oh, now look right there is a very handsome fella. You don't know what you're dealing with. You don't have any idea. The fella over there that's got pimples may be 10 times the character of the fella that you're so enamored with, but because you got to look past what you can see. So what you've got when you're dealing with two sides to every coin is this. He may look bad, and you know what? He is bad. And typically, as we say, you've got a guy that's been involved with sin for a long period of time. It's going to begin to affect his countenance. And in the case of the Antichrist, you know, he's going to have a fierce countenance, but he's going to give all that peace, and he's going to give all that flattery, and they're going to follow him until they find out this guy is a vile person, just like God said he is in Daniel chapter 11, verse 21. But by then, it's too late, because he's already the world ruler. So he may look bad and be bad, but then on the other hand, he may look bad and be good. That's Jesus Christ all the way. He didn't have any beauty, and when people look at Jesus Christ today, you hear the character and reputation of Jesus Christ today among those that don't believe in him, and you think he's a bad cat, a figment of somebody's imagination, a religious creation that, like Richard Dawkins would say, stay away from him because all you're going to do is get hurt in religion, that kind of stuff. And you know, I tell you something?
you listen to that kind of talk and believe that kind of talk and turn away from Jesus Christ, you are going to be sorely disappointed that you didn't investigate his character more than what you heard from some guy that had no faith, no faith, that only worshipped his own intellect and his own understanding in the science of natural processes. I'm going to tell you, you better look beyond these accusations and get to know the man, Jesus Christ, because I guarantee you, I know him. I've read about him. I studied him in the Bible. I know him personally. He's inside here. I'm going to tell you, there's not a finer person in the universe than the Lord Jesus Christ. And don't listen to that bad rap. Don't consider the things that are being said until you investigate and find out for yourself. He may look bad, but I'm going to tell you, he's great. And then I'm going to tell you, you're going to get tricked up here. You're going to look at somebody and say, this person looks good right here, but he may be terrible. The devil, the most beautiful of all. The devil, the worst of all. Absalom, beauty. Absalom, despicable king. You better watch it. You better watch it. You better look deeper than how it looks on paper. You better go deeper. You better understand. And young ladies, young men, you find somebody that has got a beautiful countenance, you better get to know that character a lot before you make some decision about that you want to date this person. And then finally, he may look good, and thank God, be good at the same time. Like Daniel, like Abigail, like David, they may very well be that way. But you know what? They're not good because they look good.

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2: Chapter 17. My breath is corrupt. My days are extinct. The graves are ready for me. Are there not mockers with me? And doth not mine eye continue in their provocation? Lay down now, put me in a surety with thee. Who is he that will strike hands with me? For thou hast hid their heart from understanding. Therefore shalt thou not exalt them. He that speaketh flattery to his friends, even the eyes of his children shall fail. He hath made me also a byword of the people, and aforetime I was as a tabret. Mine eye also is dim by reason of sorrow, and all my members are as a shadow. Upright men shall be astonished at this, and the innocent shall stir up himself against the hypocrite. The righteous also shall hold on his way, and he that hath clean hands shall be stronger and stronger. But as for you all, do ye return and come now, for I cannot find one wise man among you. My days are past, my purposes are broken off, even the thoughts of my heart. They change the night into day, the light is short because of darkness. If I wait, the grave is mine house. I have made my bed in the darkness. I have said to corruption, thou art my father, to the worm, thou art my mother and my sister. And where is now my hope? As for my hope, who shall see it? They shall go down to the bars of the pit when our rest together is in the dust. Chapter 18. Then answered Bildad the Shuhite and said, how long will it be ere ye make an end of words? Mark, and afterwards we will speak. Wherefore are we counted as beasts, and reputed vile in your sight? He teareth himself in his anger. Shall the earth be forsaken for thee? And shall the rock be removed out of his place? Yea, the light of the wicked shall be put out, and the spark of his fire shall not shine. The light shall be dark in his tabernacle, and his candle shall be put out with him. The steps of his strength shall be straightened, and his own counsel shall cast him down. For he is cast into a net by his own feet, and he walketh upon a snare. The jinn shall take him by the heel, and the robber shall prevail against him. The snare is laid for him in the ground, and a trap for him in the way. Terrors shall make him afraid on every side, and shall drive him to his feet. His strength shall be hunger-bitten, and destruction shall be ready at his side. It shall devour the strength of his skin, even the firstborn of death shall devour his strength. His confidence shall be rooted out of his tabernacle, and it shall bring him to the king of terrors. It shall dwell in his tabernacle, because it is none of his. Brimstone shall be scattered upon his habitation. His roots shall be dried up beneath, and above shall his branch be cut off. His remembrance shall perish from the earth, and he shall have no name in the street. He shall be driven from light into darkness, and chased out of the world. He shall neither have son nor nephew among his people, nor any remaining in his dwellings. They that come after him shall be astonished at his day, as they that went before were affrighted. Surely such are the dwellings of the wicked, and this is the place of him that knoweth not God. Chapter 19. Then Job answered and said, how long will ye vex my soul and break me in pieces with words? These 10 times have ye reproached me. Ye are not ashamed that ye make yourselves strange to me. And be it indeed that I have erred, mine error remaineth with myself. If indeed ye will magnify yourselves against me, and plead against me my reproach, know now that God hath overthrown me, and hath compassed me with his net. Behold, I cry out of wrong, but I am not heard. I cry aloud, but there is no judgment. He hath fenced up my way that I cannot pass, and he hath set darkness in my paths. He hath stripped me of my glory, and taken the crown from my head. He hath destroyed me on every side, and I am gone. And mine hope hath he removed like a tree. He hath also kindled his wrath against me, and he counteth me unto him as one of his enemies. His troops come together and raise up their way against me, and encamp round about my tabernacle. He hath put my brethren far from me, and mine acquaintance are verily estranged from me. My kinsfolk have failed, and my familiar friends have forgotten me. They that dwell in mine house, and my maids, count me for a stranger. I am an alien in their sight. I called my servant, and he gave me no answer. I entreated him with my mouth. My breath is strange to my wife, though I entreated for the children's sake of mine own body. Yea, young children despised me. I arose, and they spake against me. All my inward friends abhorred me, and they whom I loved are turned against me. My bone cleaveth to my skin and to my flesh, and I am escaped with the skin of my teeth. Have pity upon me. Have pity upon me, O ye my friends, for the hand of God hath touched me. Why do ye persecute me as God, and are not satisfied with my flesh? Oh, that my words were now written. Oh, that they were printed in a book, that they were graven with an iron pen and lead in the rock forever. For I know that my Redeemer liveth, and that he shall stand at the latter day upon the earth. And though after my skin worms destroy this body, yet in my flesh shall I see God, whom I shall see for myself, and mine eyes shall behold, and not another, though my reins be consumed within me. But ye should say, why persecute we him, seeing the root of the matter is found in me? Be ye afraid of the sword? For wrath bringeth the punishments of the sword, that ye may know there is a judgment.
3: Chapter 20. Then answered Zophar the Naamathite, and said, Therefore do my thoughts cause me to answer, and for this I make haste. I have heard the check of my reproach, and the spirit of my understanding causeth me to answer. Knowest thou not this of old, since man was placed upon earth, that the triumphing of the wicked is short, and the joy of the hypocrite but for a moment? Though his excellency mount up to the heavens, and his head reach unto the clouds, yet he shall perish forever like his own dung. They which have seen him shall say, Where is he? He shall fly away as a dream, and shall not be found. Yea, he shall be chased away as a vision of the night. The eye also which saw him shall see him no more, neither shall his place any more behold him. His children shall seek to please the poor, and his hands shall restore their goods. His bones are full of the sin of his youth, which shall lie down with him in the dust. The wickedness be sweet in his mouth, though he hide it under his tongue. Though he spare it and forsake it not, but keep it still within his mouth, yet his meat in his bowels is turned. It is the gall of asps within him. He hath swallowed down riches, and he shall vomit them up again. God shall cast them out of his belly. He shall suck the poison of asps. The viper's tongue shall slay him. He shall not see the rivers, the floods, the brooks of honey and butter. That which he labored for shall he restore, and shall not swallow it down. According to his substance shall the restitution be, and he shall not rejoice therein. Because he hath oppressed, and hath forsaken the poor, because he hath violently taken away an house which he builded not, surely he shall not feel quietness in his belly. He shall not save of that which he desired. There shall none of his meat be left. Therefore shall no man look for his goods. In the fullness of his sufficiency he shall be in straits. Every hand of the wicked shall come upon him. When he is about to fill his belly, God shall cast the fury of his wrath upon him, and shall rain it upon him while he is eating. He shall flee from the iron weapon, and the bow of steel shall strike him through. It is drawn, and cometh out of the body. Yea, the glittering sword cometh out of his gall. Terrors are upon him. All darkness shall be hid in his secret places. A fire not blown shall consume him. It shall go ill with him that is left in his tabernacle. The heaven shall reveal his iniquity, and the earth shall rise up against him. The increase of his house shall depart, and his goods shall flow away in the day of his wrath. This is the portion of a wicked man from God, and the heritage appointed unto him by God.

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Good evening, and thank you for joining us for this live broadcast here at Gethsemane Baptist Church in Lexington, South Carolina, with Pastor Stephen Williamson. We hope the singing and preaching are a blessing to you. Let's go ahead and tune into the service already in session.

Amen. Thank God for that truth. Amen. Page 347. I'm thankful that I can talk to Jesus. Amen. Page 347. Tell it to Jesus.

0: Amen. 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You may be seated.
1: All right. Before we get into the preaching tonight, we have a missionary couple that has popped in on us tonight. They're going to Albania, and we support Brother Ben Manley, who's there in Albania. And this is Ethan and Kayla Dunaway. And I want Brother Ethan to come. I told him I'd give him about 3 or 4 minutes. I want him to come tell us, since they stopped in tonight, kind of what they're doing. We can start praying for them. He's got some prayer cards. He could put them out to you. So I just want him to let us know what God has them doing. Okay, I just met him tonight for myself. All right, God bless you, Brother Ethan. Yes, sir.
2: Man, well, it's good to be with y'all tonight. Again, my name is Ethan Dunaway. And back there is my beautiful bride, Kayla. And we're from Lighthouse Baptist Church in Abbeville, South Carolina, and we are missionaries to the country of Albania. And if I could tell you anything, I feel like the most important thing I could tell you about myself or my wife is our testimonies. I remember one morning while I was on the way to school, God came by and sat down beside me in the truck, and my brother was driving. He told me I was lost and on the way to hell. And that morning, I gave God my life on the side of Highway 72 in Abbeville, South Carolina. And my wife had a similar testimony while I was at her Christian school in Carrollton, Georgia. And while she was there that morning, God came by and sat down beside her in a chapel service and told her she was lost. And she went down to the altar that morning and got saved. A little while, about a year and a half after I had got saved, God really started working on my heart about the country of Albania. And I remember it was a Wednesday night church service. And God came by and started putting my heart. We had another missionary, Brother Daxel Wells, currently in the country of Albania at our church. He was on the altar praying. And I remember I was sitting on the front row on the right side, and God came by and said, look over there to where he's praying at. He said, I want you to go to the same place he's going to. So I want you to go to Albania. He gave me this verse, Proverbs 22, verse 6. It says, train up a child in the way he should go, and when he is old, he will not depart from it. So there's many people over there that need to be saved. He said, who's willing to go and train them up? That's kind of where God put my heart there in the country of Albania. And at this point, we've been on 2 trips. We're planning a third trip later this year. And we're simply just going over there just to preach the gospel to those people, to start a church there locally for them to be able to hear the gospel and to train up those people as God had kind of commanded my heart and put that verse in my heart, just to teach those people about Jesus, tell them that they can be saved, that they don't have to be lost. And so thankful for how good God is to me.
1: Well said. Amen. Amen. Wonderful. And I appreciate y'all stopping in at our church tonight. 1 Thessalonians, take your Bibles to the book of 1 Thessalonians. As we had finished the book of James, been praying about what direction the Lord would have us go on Wednesday nights. I've been studying and praying the different books in the New Testament that I have not covered yet over the last couple years. And the Lord had put 1 Thessalonians on my heart. We'll start there tonight in chapter 1, okay? 1 Thessalonians chapter 1, we'll go through this book on Wednesday nights, verse by verse, until we are done with this book, and then with the Lord's help, we'll end up moving on from there. 1 Thessalonians chapter 1. Let's go to the Lord in prayer, ask the Lord's blessings on the service. Let's pray. Father, we thank you, Lord, for Brother Ethan and Kayla, and Lord, for their heart, for the people there in Albania, and Lord, we pray for them that you'll direct their path and use them. Pray for that country. And Lord, we do pray tonight for the word of God as it's preached, that you'll help me speak to the heart of your people. And I pray, Lord, that the message that we find here in 1 Thessalonians chapter 1 will challenge our hearts as believers, that will convict us, Lord, where we're failing, that it certainly will encourage us, and may we be edified from the word of God tonight, that our faith would be strengthened, that our walk with you, Lord, would be built up. And I pray, God, that you'll help us tonight. We'll thank you for it. In Jesus Christ's name we ask it. Amen. We come to the book of 1 Thessalonians. If you look at the end of the book, it tells you where it was written from, chapter 5, after verse 28. If you have a new modern, a King James Bible done by certain printers, they have removed this. This should be in your Bible. It says the first epistle unto the Thessalonians was written from Athens. So that's the place where Paul penned this epistle. 1 Thessalonians as well as 2 Thessalonians was also penned from Athens. And before we get into the scripture tonight here in chapter 1, I want you to come with me, and we're going to come back here. Come with me to Acts chapter 17. Turn there with me if you would. Acts chapter 17 is where we read about Paul going into Thessalonica. And as you saw the heading of 1 Thessalonians chapter 1, verse 1, I'm going to read it to you, and you can look at it if you have your finger there, flip back over. Paul and Silvanus, which is Silas, and Timotheus, which is Timothy, unto the church of the Thessalonians, which is in God the Father and in the Lord Jesus Christ, grace be unto you and peace from God our Father and the Lord Jesus Christ. So it's Paul, Silas is with him, Timothy is with him. We come to chapter 17. We see where they enter into Thessalonica and the response of the gospel there in Thessalonica. And I want you to look with me in verse 1. The Bible says, now when they passed through Amphipolis. Now, when the scripture said they, that's because Luke has been writing the book. There's times that you'll see Luke is with them on the missionary journeys, and there's times when they are not. As they are going now into chapter 17, I have that they circled in my Bible because Luke is not with them when they departed, and they're going further into this missionary journey. So Luke is saying they went. That's why it says they. You'll find that there's times that it says we. That's when Luke is with them. And when they had passed through Amphipolis and Apollonia, they came to Thessalonica, where the Bible says was a synagogue of the Jews. Paul, as his manner was, went in unto them. 3 Sabbath days reasoned with them out of the scriptures. Let me say, if you're going to reason with somebody about the Lord, you've got to do it from the scriptures. If not, it's your opinion versus their opinion. So when you reason with somebody about the things of God, you need to know your Bible. So Paul is in there. He's preaching the gospel. He's preaching Christ. He's preaching the death, burial, and the resurrection. He's preaching that Christ is the Messiah. He's using the Old Testament in which to do that, which are the scriptures. And as he does that, many of them are asking questions. And as he's at there asking questions, he's answering them and reasoning with them from the Word of God. And so, you know, why did he go to the synagogue when he got there? Because the Bible says the gospel's to the Jew first and also to the Greek, to the Gentiles. So he's going to his people, going to the Jews. Everywhere he went to the synagogue first. And here's what he did in verse 3, opening and alleging. Now, when it says opening, that literally, look at me, church, that means he opened the Bible. He opened the scripture. And it is very, very important that when you talk to people sometimes, you can tell them, well, the Bible says. And in their mind, you're just saying the Bible says that. They're not really sure the Bible says that. It is important to open the Word of God. And it is important that when you have an opportunity to deal with somebody sometime, it's important to let them see what the Bible says. Let them see the scripture says it so they know for themselves it's in the Bible. So he's opening and he is alleging that, proving is what he's doing, that Christ must needs have suffered and risen again from the dead, and that this Jesus whom I preach unto you is Christ. And so we know that he told the church at Corinth that I determined to know nothing among you save Jesus Christ and him crucified. Now you're going to find that it's going to mention, when we get into the text, it's going to mention Macedonia, it's going to mention Achaia, you're going to hear Philippi mentioned, Thessalonica mentioned in our text, Berea is going to be mentioned. So in Macedonia, the region of Macedonia, you have Neapolis, you have Philippi, you have Amphipolis, you have Thessalonica, you have Berea and Apollonia. When it talks about the gospel reaching Macedonia, that is all the places that are in Macedonia. When it mentions Achaia in the scripture we're going to mention tonight, that is Athens, that is Corinth, that is Cenchrea and Nicopolis. Those are the places that are in those regions. So that's where the gospel is being spread on his missionary journeys. So when he preaches about Christ's resurrection, look at verse 4, the response. Thank God for this. Some of them, say it, believed. That means some of them that heard Paul's preaching in the synagogue, they were convinced that Jesus is the Christ. They were convinced that he is the Messiah.
3: They were convinced from the Word of God that when they heard about Jesus and all the lies that maybe they heard, the Scripture corrected their thinking about Christ. That's the only thing that's going to correct people's thinking about Christ. It's got to be the Word of God. And so some of them believed. And it says they consorted with Paul and Silas. They began to cleave to them, and they began to unite themselves with them. And the Bible says, and of the devout Greeks, a great multitude. So there were some Jews believe, but then there were a great number. Just to, didn't tell us how many, just lets us know there's a great multitude of the Gentiles called on God and believed that Jesus was the Christ. And so a great number is getting saved. And of the chief women, so that don't mean they're Indians, all right? Chief women. There were chief women among them. The Bible says, I love how the Scripture says this, not a few. That means there was many of them. Many of them believed on the Lord. Now, would to God that that would have been all of Thessalonica. But that is not how all of Thessalonica responded. Some of the Jews believed. A great multitude of the Greeks believed. Devout men believed. Devout women. They end up, chief women end up believing the gospel. So I don't know how many people that is out of the three Sabbaths that he reasoned in the synagogue, but a good number come to know God. Good number. Then he says, but of the Jews which believed not, the Bible says, moved with envy, took unto them certain lewd fellows of the baserly sort, and gathered a company, and set all the city on an uproar, and assaulted the house of Jason and sought to bring them out to the people. That's because Jason had received Paul and them. He had received Silas and Timothy and the apostles and the preachers that are traveling with Paul. And so these Jews that did not believe, they got upset through envy because there are people now departing from the synagogue. You know what's happening here? Church is getting started. There's a group of believers that are gathering together. They're becoming unified. Paul, and I'm going to tell you this, after they believe the gospel, I can assure you that the next day after the Sabbath, Paul was teaching these people. The following day, Paul was teaching these people. They consorted with them. And so he's teaching them the Word of God. They are learning. They are growing. A church is being established is what is happening. Well, some of those Jews didn't like that. Some of those Jews were moved with envy. I'm going to tell you, when people get moved with envy, they'll do some horrible things. And so these Jews now are coming against Paul. Matter of fact, they want Paul gone. They want Timothy gone. They want Silas gone. They want this church that is being started. They want it disbanded. They want this thing about Jesus to just go away. Let me tell you something. It's never going away. It's not going away, thank God. It's not going away. So the Bible said that when they had done, and look what they did. I believe that these Jews even began to lower their own standards. You know what envy will do? It would take you in a downward direction, never an upright direction. They gathered men of the baser sort. They gathered these lewd fellows to do their dirty work. And so they set the whole city on an uproar. They assaulted the house of Jason. I don't know if they broke the door in. I don't know if they went in and threw his furniture over. I don't know. They went in and they drugged them out. They broke into his home. They assaulted them. And so the Bible says to bring them out to the people. But when they found them not, in other words, Paul, Silas, and them weren't there, they drew Jason and certain brethren who had gotten saved out of the synagogue. They're there with Jason. Unto the rulers of the city, crying, these that have turned the world upside down are come hither also. I love that testimony about Paul, don't you? He hadn't even been in all the world yet. He's just come outside of Jerusalem, and he's traveled up through Galatia, and he's come over into Macedonia, and he's going through Crete, and he's going through Asia, and all these places. He hadn't even made it to Rome yet. And you know what their testimony was? The whole world, they've turned the whole world upside down. I'm going to tell you something. We are to be so busy spreading the gospel of Christ that people are convinced we've reached the world. I'm afraid we can't get it done with the internet, and we can't get it done with cars, and we can't get it done with airplanes like Paul and them got it done on foot and on boats. They have turned the world upside down. They said, they that have done that, they've come here all hither also. Verse 7, whom Jason hath received, and these all do contrary to the decrees of Caesar, saying that there's another king, one Jesus. Isn't it amazing that these Jews are not turning to the Word of God? They're not turning to the Bible. They're not turning to the ways of God about Paul and them. They're bringing up the fact that Caesar's the king. You know Caesar, you know the whole story about Caesar, and that's one of the things that happened with the Jews said about Jesus, that they told Pilate that if you receive Jesus, then you're not the friend of Caesar. Because Jesus, they're saying Jesus is the king of the Jews. I love that's what Pilate wrote. He wrote Hebrew, Latin, and Greek. Jesus, the king of the Jews. You know what they wanted him to say? You know what they did? They wrote the accusation. They wrote what he was dying for. They wanted him to write, he saith he's the king of the Jews. I'm glad Pilate didn't say that. Pilate said, what I have written, I have written. He's the king of the Jews. And so these all do contrary, is what they're saying to Caesar, saying that there's another king. Matter of fact, not just another king, there's one king, this one Jesus. And they trouble the people and the rulers of the city when they heard these things. When they had taken security of Jason and of the others, they let them go. You know what that means? They had to pay some kind of money or something, like paying bail or bond in some way of security to let them go. And the Bible says, and the brethren immediately, here's what happened. They immediately sent away Paul and Silas by night unto Berea. So Paul and Silas, and Timothy's with them, they get sent away by night to save their lives because they're worried about them being persecuted. And they sent them to Berea. Now, who coming thither went in, where did they go? To the synagogue of the Jews. Same thing he did in Thessalonica. To the Jew first. He's going to the synagogue. That's where they're gathering. The Jews are. And he's going to go in. And you know what he's going to do? He's going to preach this. He's going to open the Word of God. He's going to allege that Jesus is the Christ. He's going to preach Jesus being the Messiah, the death, burial, and the resurrection everywhere he goes. And so here's what the Bible says about them in Berea. I love this. Who coming thither went into the synagogue of the Jews. These were more noble than those of Thessalonica, in that they received the word of God with all readiness of mind, searched the scriptures daily whether those things were so. Would to God that the Jews that didn't believe, you know what they did as they're hearing Paul preached, without searching daily, without being noble and searching it out and finding out, they just made their mind up. Some sinners are like that. They're not going to go see if the Bible says that. Matter of fact, it doesn't matter to them that the Bible, they're offended, so it doesn't matter what the Bible says. They make it personal, and that's what ended up happening here. And so those in Berea, thank God for the people of Berea,

open to you all the time. But yep, you take aught with this Bible. There's not much hope for your soul if you take aught with the Scripture. It's open to you. I'm going to tell you something. How about you get about here? I believe here's where the problem is. The problem is that some people come to church that stay lost, and they just see it during church, and they don't go home and study it. If you're not a believer tonight and you're not saved tonight, I want to challenge you to be more noble than the Thessalonians. Be noble like Berea, the Bereans, and get your Bible and start reading it for yourself and let God speak to your heart where it's not a preacher preaching to you, it's you and the Spirit of the living God. Open the Bible. If you don't, because you're scared of what you might find out. You're scared of the truth. Get a Bible and start reading it. And let God show you from the Scripture. That's what they did. They searched these things that they were told to see if it was so, if that's what the Word of God said, whether these things were so. Therefore, here's what happens. Therefore, not just a few, say it with me, many of them believed. Thank God for that. Also of honorable women, which were Greeks, many of them believed. And of men, just the common people, not a few. Man, there's a lot of people got saved in Thessalonica, but you know what I believe? A lot more got saved in Berea. A lot more. The gospel's reaching this region. It's reaching these people. They're hearing the gospel for the first time. Many are getting saved, getting born again. A church is now started in Thessalonica. A church, a group of believers is now being started in Berea. So what happens, this great revival that's going on in Berea? These people of Berea have the right spirit toward the preaching and toward the Word of God. But you know what? Those people back in Thessalonica that didn't believe, they're not content to just turn people away from the truth in Thessalonica. Look what happens. But when the Jews of Thessalonica had knowledge that the Word of God was preached of Paul at Berea, they came thither also and stirred up the people. Then immediately the brethren sent away Paul to go, as it were, to the sea. But Silas and Timotheus abode there still at Berea, is where they are. And they that conducted Paul brought him unto Athens and received a commandment unto Silas and Timotheus for to come to him with all speed, and they departed. And verse 16 through following is where Paul was stirred in his spirit. He's at Mars Hill. He preaches that great message at Mars Hill about Christ. And so that's the setting. So here's the setting of understanding the Thessalonians there at Thessalonica, that when they heard the gospel, how they received it. So there's a church started. And so what happens is Paul is in Athens. He's here with Timothy and Silas. Go with me to 1 Thessalonians now as we begin to teach from this book with you understanding the setting of how the gospel reached the Thessalonians. And now Paul and Timothy and Silas are in Athens. You can see where Paul writes to the Thessalonians from Athens. And as he writes from Athens, look in verse 1, it is Paul. This book is co-authored by Silvanus and also Timotheus. So that's where you can find it in the book of Acts. Unto the church of the Thessalonians, look at this now, which is in God the Father and in the Lord Jesus Christ. I got to thinking about that. You know what I thought? Man, these people are really in. You ever heard somebody say, now, I know so-and-so got saved, but brother so-and-so, he got really saved. I mean, these people are really saved. Amen. You can't be more in than being in God the Father and in the Lord Jesus Christ. By the way, if you're saved, you are in God the Father and in the Lord Jesus Christ. You're part of his body and his bones. I mean, I am in Christ and Christ is in the Father. Because I'm in him, I'm in the Father and so are you. We're in his body. And so Paul said to the Thessalonians, he said, look, grace be unto you. Not only grace, but peace be unto you from God our Father in the Lord Jesus Christ. I promise you, those Jews that did not believe, that assaulted the house of Jason and did what they did to Paul and did what they did in Berea, I promise you they did not leave the church of Thessalonica alone. I promise you they persecuted them.
I promise you that they

0: that they wreak havoc, and these same basically sort of guys and these lewd fellas also gave them trouble. So Paul is writing an epistle to them to teach them doctrine, to remind them of things he's already told them. In the time he was there, while he was preaching, while he was teaching, he's reminding them of some things. And not only that, Paul's going to remind, he's going to let them know that he remembers the work of the gospel that he saw in their life while he was there. Look at this, verse 2. He says, "We give thanks to God always for you all, making mention of you in our prayers." Let me read the next verse. I'll comment on these two verses. "Remembering without ceasing your work of faith, your labor of love, and patience of hope in our Lord Jesus Christ in the sight of God and our Father." It is important, let me say to you tonight, it is important that we give thanks to God for the brethren. I'm going to tell you what will help you give thanks to God for the brethren is making mention of them in your prayers. Let me encourage you tonight. I know a couple months ago, preached a couple messages on prayer. If there's something we need more than anything, you know what I believe? I believe most of you read your Bible every day. From being encouraged, I believe most of you read your Bible. I believe the Bible's in a very important part of your life. It is preached so much. You are edified so much, encouraged so much about the importance of the Bible. And I know that most of you, when you come to church, you bring your Bible because you love the Word of God. I believe that where we lack sometimes is taking that time in prayer and taking time and praying for the church. God help you every day, first of all, to pray for your family. Gentlemen, every day you are to bring your wife before the throne of grace. Every day you are to call out your children's name before the throne of grace. You are to beg God for His touch and His power and His leading in your home and your marriage and raising your children. And then after you pray for them, you are to pray for your parents. You are to pray for your grandparents. You are to pray for your grandchildren if you have some. But let me say, whenever you leave that, you're not done. You have a church you're a part of. And you ought to begin to call the people of God, call their name out. And see, here's what's happened. Whenever you call their name out to God, you're able to give thanks because your mind's going to be upon them and you're going to be able to thank God for them. Paul thanked the Lord. You know what I believe Paul thanked God for these people? That they had a heart to say, "Paul, you got to get out of here tonight." And he remembers how they took him by night. And I remember, I guarantee you, they hugged his neck. They prayed together. They loved on him. They said, "Brother, go to Berea. Thank you for coming here and preaching the gospel. You've got to go on and preach it. We're gonna carry on here. We know what the Bible says about Jesus now, and we're going to carry. We got a church," and they began to meet, and there was a church that was birthed there. You know what Paul said? He said, I can't forget you. And now when I go to God and mention you in prayer, I thank God for you." You know, we need to do more than just pray for people's sicknesses. We need to do more than we ought to be praying for their families. We ought to be praying about things. And then when we know somebody's in trouble, we pray for them. We know their children are struggling, or their marriage is struggling, or their finances are struggling. And we ought to pray about all that stuff. But I'm going to tell you something. We ought to go toward the throne of grace. No matter what problems you have, we ought to be thanking God for you. Thank God for you being part of this church. And I ought to be able to go before the Lord and thank the Lord for you and for your family and for your children and for your faithfulness and for your dedication and for you being part of this church. I thank God for you. And so Paul said, "Look, I not only made mention, I thank God for you all, making mention of you in our prayers." Here's what he said. "There's some things about you I can't forget." Now here's what, let me say this. If you'll pray for God's people by name, it'll help you remember how God's using them. Paul said, "Because I was mentioning you and thanking God for you, it called to my remembrance things about you, how you are serving the Lord." You know what happens? I'm gonna give you about maybe seven things I wrote down tonight. And if the title of my message, if you look it up online when it's there, I'm preaching tonight on a church with a good testimony. A church having a good testimony. You know what Paul said about these people? He said, first of all, I'm remembering you without ceasing. That means Paul mentions them daily in prayer. And when he does, he's remembering them and his mind and his heart is on them. I mean, it's sad. Sometimes we leave church and we forget about everybody in church till we show up again. Sometimes we don't even think about them. They could be gone 6 months, and you finally say, hey, where's Brother so-and-so? He wasn't here last Sunday. You go, well, he hadn't been here for the last 40 Sundays. It's sad. We must remember each other. And if we do, it'll make us pray for each other. And so he said, look, I remember without ceasing, number one, your work of faith. Faith will always produce action. We just preached the book of James. He said, you say you believe in God, the devils believe and tremble. He said, James told that crowd that he is contending with, show me your faith without your works. He said, I'll show you my faith by my works. If you have faith, there are evidences of salvation. See, Paul was convinced. I want you to see this. Paul, look at verse 4. And we're going to back up in verse 3. Verse 4, Paul said, knowing, brethren, beloved, your election of God. Paul wasn't talking about them knowing. Here's what Paul said. He said, when I'm praying for you and I'm remembering what God did in your life, I know that you're saved. Paul said, I know. He said, I know, brethren, beloved, which means I love you. You're saved. You're my brother in Christ. He said, I know your election of God. And you know what? Paul's going to give us about 7 things of this church that were convincing evidences that these people really got saved. You know what happens if you're really saved? There'll be some convincing evidence. There'll be some convincing fruit. There'll be some things that happen in your life if you're saved that will convince other people around you that you have also been, you're in the election. Not like Calvinists would preach election, but I'm talking about biblical election. If you're saved and you believe the gospel, you repented, exercised your will toward God, you're one of the elect of God. You're the elect. And so Paul said, look, I know that you have an election of God. Here's some convincing evidences that you can know that somebody's saved. I know that many times we say, well, I don't know nobody's saved, but only me. Paul told us several times, and he mentioned the book in the book of Romans chapter 16, he talked about brethren that were in the Lord before he was. And then he said, not only that, whose names are also written in the book of life. You know what Paul said? I know that these brethren, it's not because Paul's ever seen the book of life. God didn't take him and show him all the names in the book of life. Paul got around these people and said, my spirit's bearing witness with their spirit that we both have the spirit of God. They're also in Christ before I was. Whenever I got saved, these people are already serving God. They had already been born again. So I do believe, listen, tonight, if I wasn't convinced most of you were saved, I'd quit pastoring this church. After 22 years, and I don't think nobody's saved. Just me and Jesus. I just only know I'm saved. Could you imagine such a thing? I hope there's enough evidence that you think a little bit I'm saved. I mean, you say, I don't know anybody saved, but just me. Why would you even go to a church, listen to a preacher, and not even convinced he's saved? Here's what I'm telling you. I believe there are convincing evidences when somebody gets saved that we'll know they got saved. Paul gives us at least 7 in this chapter. Convincing. Number one, he said, you know what I remember? I remember after you believed, your faith got to working. I remember your work of faith. It produced an action in you. That's how I know you have faith, because I see it. It can be seen. He said, not only is it the work of faith, he said, your labor of love. You know what happens? These are fruits of the Spirit. Love, joy, peace, long-suffering, gentleness, goodness, faith, meekness, temperance. Love and faith are two of the first the fruits of the Spirit of God in your life. And so you know what he says? That if the love of God shed abroad in your heart, love, your labor of love. You know what happens? Love is not an emotion. Love is an action. Love not in word and tongue. That's cheap, but in deed and truth. Here's what Paul said. Your faith went to working. And he said, you know what I know? Because you love God, your love went to laboring. And because you love God, you love the people of God. You loved other believers. That's how we know we pass from death and life, because we love the brethren. And he said, this love, the labor of love, and you know what the Bible also says, in Galatians 5, 6, here's what it says, faith which worketh by love. That's what makes your faith work. You fall in love with God. You fall in love with the Bible. I believe when people get saved and they believe the Bible, there'll be immediate love for the Bible. I mean, how can you get saved and call on the Lord Jesus but not love Him? We love Him because He first loved us. Paul said, you know, let a man be cursed right now. Anatha maranatha. If a man does not love our Lord Jesus Christ, you know, a saved man can't be accursed. Do you know what that means? Saved people love the Lord. And their love labors. Not only did he talk about their work of faith, not only did he talk about their labor of love, you know what happens? By love, serve one another. You know what love for God and love for the church and love for the brethren will do? It'll make you serve God's people. It isn't about what the church can do for me. True love says, what can I do for the people of God? What can I do? You'd be amazed at people that get sideways because the church don't do enough for them. Let's examine their life and see what they did for the church. Let's look at your heart for the church, your heart for missions, your heart for outreach. When's the last time you was on the street? When's the last time you was in a prayer meeting? When was the last time that you went knocking on doors on visitation? When was the last time? Look at some of those people. Let me promise you something. They're never involved. They're never involved. But they have aught with the church. Makes me wonder if they're saved. When you look at a Bible, it makes me wonder if they really know the Lord or they're very, very, very carnal as a Christian. Because you know what love does? It makes you serve. You know what faith does? Make you work for the Lord. There ain't no way you say, I have faith and I have love for God and you don't labor and you don't serve. Contrary to the Bible. So he said, look, let me tell you something about this thing. Not only that, but they have patience of hope. Talking about the Lord's return. When you study 1 Thessalonians, you study 2 Thessalonians. Every single chapter in 1 Thessalonians, and every single, it'll come up in verse 10 again, every single chapter in 2 Thessalonians, Paul mentions the Lord's return. Talks about the Lord's coming. And here he's talking about that these people also are believing that Jesus is coming again. And they have a hope, their hope, their patience of hope. That means they're waiting for the Lord's return. And they have hope in the resurrection, in the Lord Jesus Christ. He said, in the sight of God and our Father. And then verse 4, we already covered that just now, knowing, brethren, beloved, your election of God. So he's given us evidence. He's letting us know that he believes these people are saved and born again, that they know God. Look what he said in verse 5. Look at verse 5. Well, let me give you this verse. I wrote this down. 1 John 3, verses 2 and 3. John said, beloved, now are we the sons of God. Doth not yet appear what we shall be. But we know that when he shall appear, we shall be like him, for we shall see him as he is. So John said, look, we're the sons of God now. We're not waiting till he shows up to be the sons of God. We're waiting for him to appear. When he appears, we shall be like him. That's part of the hope, the patience of hope. The next verse says, and every man that hath this hope in him, what hope? The hope of the Lord's return, the hope of being like him, the hope of the resurrection. Every man that hath this hope in him, listen to this, purifieth himself even as he is pure. You know what the looking for the Lord's return does? It helps keep you living right. Because you don't want to be called ashamed before him. The hope of being like him. To be like him, you know what that means? You're striving in this life to be like him. And you know we come up short because this flesh, but someday, praise God, it's going to happen in a totality when he shows up. It's going to happen. I'm going to be like him, for we shall see him and we shall be like he is. This vile body shall be fashioned like unto his glorious body. And so faith and love produces action. And it produces a love when you know the Lord Jesus and you hear he's coming again. You know what they're saying? Man, I sure want to see him. I want to see the one that our nation nailed to an old rugged cross. I want to see him. And so they have a hope of his coming. And then the Bible says, verse 5, for our gospel came not unto you in word only. So yes, Paul preached it in word, but he said it also came in power. I'm going to tell you something. There's something you could just, and I know that the Bible has power when it's read, but I thank God in the scripture where Ezra and them stood up behind a pulpit of wood and gave the sense of the scripture. You know what that means? They expounded the truth of it. And there's something about the Word of God being preached with the power and the unction of God where it moves a man's heart. I cannot tell you how many times the people said, "Preacher, I cannot tell you how many times I read that passage. I didn't even know what it was talking about. You preach tonight, my heart's so full. My heart's so full about that passage." I'm going to tell you, there's something about not only your Word, that's why preaching's important. It's important. Because God will take the preaching, the power of the gospel, the power of the cross, the power of Christ, Christ who is the power of God. He'll bear witness with his word because God is the one who chose the foolishness of preaching. God chose this. Paul said, look, it just wasn't in word. He said it was also in power. Not only was it in power, but look at this. And in the Holy Ghost. You can have preaching. You can have the word and you can have preaching. I'm going to tell you something. If the Holy Ghost don't get involved, it isn't what it's supposed to be. We need the Holy, it needs to be the Holy Ghost. The power of God needs to be coming through the Spirit of God working in the service. He said, and then the Holy Ghost, I love this, and in much assurance. You know what the Spirit of God's going to do? He's going to give you, through the preaching of the book, if you're saved, he's going to assure your heart that you're saved. It's going to be much assurance. Paul said, look, I don't need to be convinced you're saved, but you're not convinced you're saved. Paul said, I'm convinced you're saved, but you know what I also know? You're convinced you're saved. There's much assurance. And much assurance that Christ is a Messiah. Much assurance that you're the elect of God. Much assurance that Jesus is coming again. Much assured that the Bible is true and right, that there is a better resurrection coming. He said, here's what happened. The Word of God came with much assurance. That's why it's important to be faithful to church, because you know what the preaching, and that's why it's important to read your Bible at home, because the preaching at church and your Bible reading at home is going to establish you, root you, and ground you in the Word of God to where you are assured of what the Scripture says. You know what it says. And he says this in much assurance. And here's what he said. Receive the Word. And then he said, much assurance, and you know what manner of men we were among you for your sake. That's also important. Mercy, I'm running. I want to get to verse 10 tonight. Maybe we'll have to pick up 2 or 3 minutes. I'm going to finish up. Ian Bound said, the glory and the efficiency of the gospel are staked upon the men and those who proclaim it. The testimony of the preacher could either cause the gospel to be received or either cause the gospel to be rejected. Let me say this, not only the pastor. Paul said, look, you need to know about me, Silas, and Timothy. You know what manner of men we were among you. Can I say, gentlemen, look at me, gentlemen, we all are to be the manner of men among ourselves. All of us are to have a good testimony. If you're going to win your neighbor, if you're going to win your coworker, then you have to conduct yourself in the right manner in front of them so the gospel carries the weight that it has, that you don't cause the gospel of Christ to be without effect. And Paul said what helped the gospel to have the effect that it's supposed to have is a manner of men that we were among you. And so Paul's reminding them of his own testimony among them. And here's what he said. The reason why is for your sake, for their sake, that these people would believe the gospel. Verse 6, and you became followers of us and of the Lord, having received the word in much affliction and with joy of the Holy Ghost. So that's evidence these people are saved. I'm going to finish this verse. We'll back up in verse 5. Next Wednesday night, we'll come from verse 5 and finish through verse 10. But here's what Paul said to him. He said, look, yes, you followed the Lord, but Paul and them were an ensample to new babes in Christ. They didn't know how to follow the Lord. And they followed Paul. Paul showed them how to walk. Paul showed them, was an example of how to live. And in following Paul, they were ultimately not following Paul. They were following the Lord because Paul was following the Lord. You know what happens? Listen to me now. When a babe in Christ gets saved, they don't know how to walk. They don't know the Lord well enough. They really don't. So I'm going to tell you what's important. It's important that some people get around them that can disciple them. And it's important that they can see your walk so they know how to walk. They need to follow you as you're following Christ. You know what the time will come? The time will come when they'll just be able to follow the Lord. And they'll be able to disciple somebody else. And somebody else will be able to follow their faith so that they can follow the Lord. And that's how this thing has to be. All of us are to be that way. And so Paul said, look, not only are you following us, but in following us, you're also a follower of the Lord. You receive the word in much affliction through the persecution, through all that happened while they were there and running Paul out and the Jews that didn't believe all that they did. And he said, look, when you received the word of God, there was much affliction going on, but you received it anyway. He said, not only that, but you received it with joy of the Holy Ghost. The word of God was a joy and a delight to their soul. The only way they received it in joy of the Holy Ghost is they had to have the Holy Ghost. And the Spirit of God in them. Here's what I know about the Spirit of God. Here's what I know. I've been saved 30-something years now. Something I know personally about the Spirit of God is this book stirs him up. The preaching about Christ stirs up the Spirit of God inside of us. And when it stirs him up, he loves it. It is his part of the evidence of the Spirit of God in you is he produces joy. You know where that joy comes from this book. The joy is produced from truth because he is the Spirit of truth. And I'm going to tell you, when God's people hear the word of God and it never stirs up joy in them, are you his? The Holy Ghost is in there. He loves the preaching of this book. He's going to give you a desire for it. He's going to give you a craving for it. He's going to give you a want to hear it, to sit up under the preacher. He's going to give you a want to follow along. And if not, then what's between you and your Savior? If that's not there, there's only two things. You're carnal right now at the moment, or you need to be saved. Say, preacher, I'm saved. Then let's enter into that communion with Christ. Let's enter that communion of the Holy Ghost. You know what that communion is? That while the preaching, he is the author of this book, and it is the sword of the Spirit, and he lives inside of you, and he's going to take this truth and speak to your heart, and he's going to try. Paul said, look, stir up the gift of God that's in thee. You know what's going to stir up the Holy Ghost? Pay attention to his word. See if that don't stir him up. Hey, be engaged. Say, man, I'm here. Thank God for preaching tonight. Oh man, I love this Bible. Oh man, that verse, and you're right. You start craving this book, you'll stir up the Holy Ghost inside of you. You know what's going to happen? Joy's going to come from it. You say, preacher, I've lost the joy of my salvation. If you have lost the joy, sin does that. Sin robs us of the joy of our salvation. And you know what you need? You need to come to repentance. You need to once again get back to this book and get in communion with God. So the Holy Ghost can produce that joy in you that a Christian ought to have. It is an evidence of the Spirit, the fruit of the Spirit, the joy of the Holy Ghost. A church with a good testament. I only gave you three of the things. There's at least seven. We'll pick up those. I will preach part two next Wednesday night to this message on a church with a good testimony. God's people said, amen. Amen. Thank you for being in the Lord's house tonight. Let's stand to our feet, and we're going to close in prayer. Brother David Byers, come on up here, brother. Close us in prayer. Lord, put you on my heart to close in prayer. Brother David's done praying for us tonight. I should have just kept preaching. It's raining out there. Y'all are going to stand around. I mean, it's pouring out there. Open your Bible back up. Sit down. Amen. I know you ain't going anywhere. Amen. I know. But anyway, Brother David, you pray for us whenever Brother Byers is done praying church here at Liberty to go. God bless you.
1: Let's pray. Thank you, Lord, for the opportunity, Lord, to be in your house tonight. Lord, thank you, Lord, for what we've heard. Help us, Lord, to take and apply, Lord, everything that we've heard tonight, and help us to apply it to our lives, Lord, so that we can better serve you. Thank you, Lord, for everyone here. Thank you, Lord, for the preaching. Help us, Lord, bring us back to the next point of time. Love you, Lord, in Jesus' name. Amen.
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